Turn your Bibles to the book of Matthew, chapter 7. Get to the end of the Sermon on the Mount, Matthew chapter 7. We're going to begin reading in verse 15. Matthew chapter 7. The scripture says in verse 15, "Beware of false prophets, which come to you in sheep's clothing, but inwardly they are ravening wolves. Ye shall know them by their fruits. Do men gather grapes of thorns or figs of thistles? Even so, every good tree bringeth forth good fruit, but a corrupt tree bringeth forth evil fruit. A good tree cannot bring forth evil fruit, neither can a corrupt tree bring forth good fruit. Every tree that bringeth not forth good fruit is hewn down and cast into the fire. Wherefore, by their fruits ye shall know them. Not every one that saith unto me, Lord, Lord, shall enter into the kingdom of heaven. For he that doeth the will of my Father, which is in heaven, many will say to me in that day, Lord, Lord, have we not prophesied in thy name? And in thy name have cast out devils, and in thy name done many wonderful works. And then will I profess unto them, I never knew you. Depart from me, ye that work iniquity." Now you notice that he said in verse 20, "Wherefore by their fruits ye shall know them." Well, I want to talk about the fruit of being saved. The fruit of being saved. I mean, you ought to expect certain things. And we're going to be talking about those things this morning. Let's begin with a word of prayer. Heavenly Father, we come before you in the name of Jesus. Thank you for the wonderful salvation that you offer to everyone through your Son. And it is only through your Son. God, I pray today that you'd make the message clear to every heart. For those that are lost, may they see their need for the Son of God. For those that are not showing a Christian's walk in their lifestyle and yet they claim to be saved, I pray the Spirit of God would convict them today that there'd be a desire to get right with you. Have your way in every life, I pray, in Jesus' name, amen. Now, obviously, around this very religious country that we happen to live in, there are a lot of people that claim to be saved, that claim to have been born again, and yet their lives don't seem to back it up. You know, Jesus said in John 3:3, "Except a man be born again, he cannot see the kingdom of God." And as someone mentioned to me the other day about at funerals, it's funny, when anybody dies, we expect them all to go to heaven. And yet the Lord Jesus Christ made it known, by the way, in chapter 7, in the Sermon on the Mount, that it's the broad way that leads to destruction, and many there be that go in thereat. And it's the narrow way. Few go in the narrow way. And of course, that narrow way is the Lord Jesus Christ alone. So not everyone that claims to be saved is saved. Not everyone that claims to be born again has been born again. And in this passage, Jesus specifically was teaching about false prophets. And he made this statement about false prophets. "By their works ye," or "by their fruits ye shall know them." It's really a very simple concept. Notice, for instance, we can tell what kind of tree is standing before us simply by inspecting the fruit. Now, I know some of you outdoor folks, you can tell what a tree is just by looking at them. I am not one of those people. All right, I was a ball player. That's what I did. I can tell the difference between a softball and a baseball and a basketball. You name the balls, volleyball. I can tell you which ones those are, but I can't tell you what tree that is that's sitting out there in the yard, unless I get to look at the fruit of that tree. For instance, if I come up to a tree and I see apples hanging from it, I've got a pretty good idea that that's an apple tree. I mean, it's just a natural conclusion that you would come to. You know, it doesn't have to be an apple tree. Somebody could have come in and taped a bunch of apples to the branches. It seems like a silly thing to do, but nevertheless, that's what could have happened, but I'd assume it was an apple tree. I mean, if I walk up to a tree and I see some pears on that tree, I figure it's a pear tree. I may not be the brightest bulb in the pack, I get that, but
I think you'd agree with me that if there are pears hanging from the tree, more than likely that's what it is. I've been through Florida during the time when the oranges were getting ripe. And I think you can pretty much during that time spot which ones the orange trees are by those orange round balls that are hanging from it. Or a peach tree. You find a bunch of peaches on a tree. You're not going to find a pineapple tree. Pineapples don't grow on trees. Reminds me of the atheist who was bragging, thinking he was pretty smart, you know, about not believing in God. And he was sitting under a tree contemplating on things. He said, "How silly this is. God takes a big old watermelon and he puts it on a flimsy little vine. And then he takes a little bitty acorn and he puts that on a big, big oak tree." He says, that's just proof there couldn't be a God. And about that time, an acorn fell from the tree and hit him in the head. And he said, "Boy, I'm sure glad that watermelons don't grow on trees." You know, if a tree has a sign on it, "Be careful, this is an apple tree," but you see pears, you'd say the sign lies, wouldn't you? Now, it's a simple concept given by the Lord Jesus Christ. And we obviously expect that to be true in the physical world. And yet it's also true in the spiritual world. And for some reason, we don't want it to be true in the spiritual world. Jesus said, "By their fruits ye shall know them." As a matter of fact, if you take a look over in John chapter 15, you find some more statements made by the Lord Jesus Christ concerning this matter of fruit. Notice beginning in verse 1, he says, "I am the true vine, and my Father is the husbandman. Every branch in me that beareth not fruit, he taketh away, and every branch that beareth fruit, he purgeth it, that it may bring forth more fruit. Now you're clean through the word which I've spoken unto you. Abide in me and I in you, as the branch cannot bear fruit of itself except it abide in the vine. No more can ye except ye abide in me. I am the vine, ye are the branches. He that abideth in me and I in him, the same bringeth forth much fruit. For without me ye can do nothing. If a man abide not in me, is cast forth as a branch and is withered, and men gather them and cast them into the fire, and they are burned. If ye abide in me, and my words abide in you, ye shall ask what ye will, it shall be done unto you. Herein is my Father glorified, that ye bear much fruit, so shall ye be my disciples." James reminds us, matter of fact, turn over to James chapter 2 a moment. That's right after the book of Hebrews. In James chapter 2, beginning at verse 14, he says, "What doth it profit a man? Or what doth it profit, my brethren, though a man say he hath faith and have not works, can faith save him?" Now, it's important that you understand what he's saying. What doth it profit, my brethren, though a man say he hath faith? You understand, just because a person says they have faith, it doesn't mean they have faith. It's not a guarantee. Anybody can say anything. You can claim that you're a car. You can write Ford on your forehead. You can make car sounds. But all that noise doesn't make you a car. No matter how much you affirm it to be so, it's easy to say all kinds of things. That doesn't make it so. Matter of fact, the Bible says we come forth from the womb speaking lies. He says in verse 15, "If a brother or sister be naked and destitute of daily food, and one of you say unto them," notice the point, "depart in peace, be ye warmed and filled, notwithstanding ye give them not those things which are needful to the body, what doth it profit?" There's a whole lot of things that are said that don't profit anything. "Even so faith, if it hath not works, is dead, being alone. Yea, a man may say, thou hast faith, and I have works. Show me thy faith without thy works, and I will show thee my faith by my works. Thou believest that there is one God, thou doest well. The devils also believe and tremble." Now notice, "But wilt thou know, O vain man, that faith without works is dead? Saying you have faith,
doesn't really make it so that you have faith. How are you going to know if somebody has faith? There's going to be something to accompany it. Now, it's not the works that make it faith. That just simply shows there is faith. For instance, if we were to go outside, we've got a nice little wooded area here in the back of our property. There are a number of trees there. If we go out there in the back and I say, man, the wind is really blowing today. And you look at the trees. The leaves are not moving. The branches are not moving. There's nothing going on in the trees. You're thinking, where did he get that? Now, it's not the leaves moving about that make it windy. But if it's windy, the leaves will move about. Do you understand that? To say it's windy and there's no product of that tells you the statement is a lie. A lot of people talk about being saved, and yet by their fruits ye shall know them. In the passage in Ephesians chapter 2, beginning in verse 8, he says, for by grace are you saved through faith, and that not of yourselves. It is the gift of God, not of works, lest any man should boast. Now get this. For we are his workmanship, created in Christ Jesus unto good works, which God hath before ordained that we who've been saved by grace, should walk in them. Our works do not save us, but if you're saved, you're going to have some works. He says, therefore, if any man be in Christ, he is a new creature. Old things are passed away. Behold, all things are become new. Saying you have the real thing doesn't necessarily guarantee you have the real thing. If you have the real thing, there is going to be a difference in you. Now, you need to understand that about being saved by grace through faith in the Lord Jesus Christ. The Bible says in Romans chapter 11 and 6 and verse 6, if it be of grace and is it no more of works, otherwise grace is no more grace. And if it be of works and is it no more grace, otherwise work is no more works. Yeah, you don't get saved by grace through works, but if you get saved by grace, there will be works. It is simply a product of that, just like that apple tree. It's going to eventually have apples on it. It won't have pears. It won't have oranges. It won't have peaches. It won't have anything else. You just know, man, when you see the fruit, that easily identifies it for you, especially if you don't know which tree is which by looking at it. Now, this is reality. Jesus said, by their fruits ye shall know them. So the scripture gives us some very plain statements. For instance, in Romans chapter 3 and verse 24, being justified freely by his grace through the redemption that is in Christ Jesus. We're justified freely. We are not justified when we start doing the works that a believer should do. We're justified by grace through faith, period. The works then become a product of that. Turn over for a moment to the book of Romans, chapter 3. This is all introduction so far. I mean, the whole message isn't an introduction. It's just, you get it. Chapter 3, beginning in verse 22. In chapter 3 of the book of Romans, he is covering, first of all, up to verse 23, he is covering the situation of what man is. And then he gets into the matter of salvation. And I want you to notice, we'll begin at verse 22. Let's start earlier than that. This is too good. Let's go down to verse 19. Verse 19, he says, now we know that what things soever the law saith, it saith to them who are under the law, that every mouth may be stopped and all the world may become guilty before God. Therefore, by the deeds of the law, there shall no flesh be justified in his sight, for by the law is the knowledge of sin. If you decide you're going to start being good, you're going to try to keep the law of God, that can't save you. It can't happen. Here and in Galatians chapter 3, he makes it very plain. But then he says, but now the righteousness of God without the law is manifested, being witnessed by the law and the prophets, even the righteousness of God, which is by faith of Jesus Christ unto all
and upon all them that believe, for there is no difference. For all have sinned and come short of the glory of God, being justified freely by his grace through the redemption that is in Christ Jesus, whom God has set forth to be a propitiation. That word propitiation, it's a long word that simply means satisfaction or covering. That's the idea. Notice again, he says, there it is, verse 25. Whom God has set forth to be a propitiation, that is a covering, or satisfaction, satisfies God through faith in his blood, to declare his righteousness for the remission of sins that are past, through the forbearance of God. To declare, I say at this time, his righteousness, that he might be just and the justifier of him which what? Doesn't say of him which worketh. It says of him which believeth. Salvation is found in believing on the Lord Jesus Christ. Well, don't you think a life ought to change? If they really put their faith and trust in Christ, it will. That's God's guarantee. It will. Now, there are a lot of people, they pray a prayer. You never see anything change. You don't see anything that's any different than what it was before. Obviously, we don't know what they were trusting, but they weren't trusting Jesus, or there would be a difference. Again, this is still introduction. So he says, where is the boasting then? It is excluded. By what law? Of works? Nay, but by the law of faith. Therefore, we conclude that a man is justified by what? Faith without the deeds of the law. Is he the God of the Jews only? Is he not also the Gentiles? Yes, of the Gentiles also, seeing is it is one God which shall justify the circumcision by faith and the uncircumcision through faith. Do we then make void the law through faith? God forbid. Yea, we establish the law. Now, we could go through and read a number of other verses here in the book of Romans. I'm not going to take the time to do that. But again, Ephesians 2, 8 through 10, in verse 10, we are his workmanship, created in Christ Jesus unto good works, which God hath before ordained that we should walk in them. Salvation literally produces five outward manifestations of the inward reality of that salvation. In other words, the life will bear fruit. And what does the scripture say about that? For instance, 2 Corinthians chapter 13 and verse 5, he says, examine yourselves whether ye be in the faith. Prove your own selves. Know ye not your own selves how that Jesus Christ is in you? It should be very clear in your own life that you really have it. If when I go through this and you say, well, I don't have those things in my life, then you don't have salvation. You need to get it settled. These things are the fruits. By their fruits ye shall know them. First of all, there's the fruit of abiding in the Word of God. Go over to the book of John, chapter 8. John, chapter 8. Now, Jesus gets into a confrontation with some of the Jewish religious leaders. And they're trying to deny that he is the Son of God, all of that. But as Jesus speaks to them, a number of those Jews ended up believing. Now, you'll notice it says in verse 30, as he spake these words, many believed on him. Then said Jesus to those Jews which believed on him, if ye continue in my word, then are ye my disciples indeed. And ye shall know the truth, and the truth shall make you free. Now, what a powerful statement. The word here, continue, literally means to abide or to stay. It is a word that is translated abide, as a matter of fact, in John chapter 15 and John chapter 1 as well, when Jesus calls his first disciples. The truth is, if you're saved, there's going to be a desire for the word like you never had before. If you continue in my word, then are you my disciples indeed. This is just a truth. There becomes a hunger and thirst for the word. 1 Peter chapter 2 and verse 2, he says, as newborn babes desire the sincere milk of the word that you may grow thereby.
It was Job who said, I have esteemed the words of thy mouth more than thy necessary food. Jeremiah chapter 15 and verse 17, he said, thy words were found and I did eat them, and thy word was unto me the joy and rejoicing of my heart. I remember, since I wasn't brought up in a church situation, that once, a long time ago, I was just before my salvation, a good 10 years before my salvation, I was out at my grandma's farm where she was at. My grandpa had already died, and I thought, you know, it'd be a good thing probably to read the Bible. And they happened to have a Bible on the bookshelf. Now, it's covered in dust. It was never taken out and read, anything like that. So I took it out and I began to read it. Well, I had to make a decision. Where am I going to read it? Could have started in Genesis, but I didn't. I thought, well, the New Testament, since it's new, it'd probably be easier to understand. I don't know why I reasoned it that way. But I began to read the book of the generation of Jesus Christ, the son of David, the son of Abraham. And Abraham begat Isaac. Isaac begat Jacob. Jacob begat Judah and his brethren. Judah begat Phares and Zerah of Tamar. Phares begat Ezra. Ezra begat Aram. Aram begat Amminadab. Amminadab begat Nahshon. Nahshon begat Salmon. Salmon. And I thought, man, what a dull book. Why on earth would I want to read this? They were just dead words to me. So I closed it up, put it back on the shelf. As far as I know, that was the last time I even looked at a Bible until we started going to that Baptist church so I could play softball with the church team. But after I got saved, man, I wanted to read the book. And, you know, I've memorized all of chapter 1 of the New Testament. I did it on purpose because as you read through there are so many truths that really stir up a believer. You learn a number of things in those first 18 verses. Matter of fact, the one very key thing that you learn is that Jesus of Nazareth is the Christ. He is the Messiah. If you can destroy the truth of Matthew chapter 1, you can close up your Bible and never worry about it again. But he is who he said he is. And even in the line of Christ, you've got four Gentiles in the line of Christ, four Gentile females. And one of the things you learn in that line of Christ, God saves sinners. Now, I could go through a whole lot more. I'm just simply saying that after I got saved, that word came alive to me. By the way, it's that way on the day of Pentecost in Acts chapter 2. The Bible says, and they that gladly received his word were baptized, and the same day there was added unto them 3,000 souls. Now get this. And they continued steadfastly in the apostles' doctrine and fellowship and breaking of bread and of prayers. Steadfastly in the apostles' doctrine. These people got saved, and now they wanted to know what God had to say in his word. Jesus had said, if you continue in my word, then are you my disciples indeed. So that when I did get saved and I had a hunger and thirst for the word of God, in just the next few months, I read through the New Testament 5 times. And I'm not saying you had to read through the New Testament 5 times. I'm just saying there's going to be a love for the word, a hunger for the word, a desire for the word, like you didn't have before you got born again. It's one of the reasons I don't understand believers not being faithful to the house of God. He says in the book of Proverbs, he that turneth away his ear from hearing the law, even his prayers shall be abomination. There just automatically is a desire for God's word. The Bible says in Acts 2:46, and they continuing daily in the temple. You know, you don't have to drag the saved to get them to hear the word of God. You got to drag the unsaved there, the saved, unless their sin that has corrupted their life. The saved want to hear God's word. That's a desire. So there's the fruit of abiding in the word of God. Secondly, there's the fruit of forsaking sin. I want you to turn over to Luke chapter 19. This is a story of Zacchaeus, that tax collector, that publican, who, I didn't say Republican, I said publican. Publican was a tax collector. That's the story of Zacchaeus. He was a short man. The Bible tells us that.
And the crowd had gathered around Jesus. Here he is walking through the area. Zacchaeus had to climb up into a tree so that he could see Jesus, and hopefully Jesus would see him. And Jesus did. It says in verse 5, "And when Jesus came to the place, he looked up and saw him and said unto him, Zacchaeus, make haste and come down, for today I must abide at thy house. And he made haste and came down and received him joyfully. And when they saw it, they all murmured, saying that he was gone to be a guest with a man that is a sinner. And Zacchaeus stood and said unto the Lord, Behold, Lord, the half of my goods I give to the poor. And if I've taken anything from any man by false accusation, I restore him fourfold." Now, if you understood anything about the publicans, they work for the Roman government. And this is one of the things that made him so hated by the Jews, because usually it was Jews that were the publicans or the tax collectors. And here's how they handled it. They were over a particular area, and they were told by the Roman officials how much money they had to collect from the people in their area. So they figured out the amount of people that they had in that area, people who owned property and different things, and they worked out how much money they needed to collect to be able to give it to the Romans. They were responsible, the Romans, to collect enough to meet the tax. But here's the thing, they need to get paid too. And so they had to add into that amount how much they were able to take for themselves. And being just regular people, like anybody else, quite often they collected a whole lot more than they really had to collect. Because who doesn't like to get extra money? But they did it all under the official watch care of the Roman government. Now, he makes a statement here. He says, if I've taken anything from any man, I'll restore him fourfold. I'm just simply saying, here's what happens. You get saved, there are some things that you stop doing right away. You get honest. The thief doesn't go out and steal anymore. The drunkard isn't out there getting drunk anymore. That man or woman has very loose morals, or what our world today simply calls sexual active. God calls them harlots and whoremongers. They stop doing that when they get born again. You understand? Now they recognize the evilness of the evil that they'd been doing. For instance, when I got saved, one of the things God cleaned up in my life right away was my foul mouth. I had a foul mouth. I never had to hear a message from anybody to tell me that cursing was wrong. God straightened up my mouth right away. Now, it may be any number of things that it could be in your own life, but in Acts chapter 19 and verse 19, this is exciting. The salvation comes to the people there at Ephesus. A whole bunch of them get saved, and there were a bunch of them that were involved in witchcraft. And so they brought, after they got saved, and we don't read anywhere where they necessarily had a message preached unto them about witchcraft, but they all came in with their articles of witchcraft, and they threw it in a big pile to be burned up. Well, why didn't they just sell it? They at least could have given that money to the Lord. God doesn't need that kind of money. He'd rather it just be burned up. If it's wrong for me, why would I then sell it to somebody else and make profit out of it? I mean, think about this now. I'm just simply saying, a person gets saved, there's going to be a forsaking of sin. These people did it. I remember we had several years ago, I was pastoring in Manchester, Tennessee, and man got to preaching on rock music and the filth of rock music. After all, I'd been a rock and roll disc jockey. I knew about the filth of rock music back when it was innocent. It was never innocent. It was never innocent. It was wicked. And I said, folks, here's what we're going to do. I want you to bring in your 8-track tapes. 8-track tapes and your records. They didn't have disc back then, you understand. When I said records, they understood exactly what it was. And parents, please let your kids know what a record was.
But it doesn't make any difference the avenue, whether it was a record, whether it was an 8-track tape or cassette tapes. That music is simply wicked, filthy, and wrong. And I said, we're going to have a record-breaking day, and I'm not talking about the number of people coming in. We're going to smash all that stuff up. And so we had one person brought in probably 50 Elvis records. How many don't even know who Elvis

He was in jail. Not that Elvis had anything to do with him going to jail. I recognize that. I understand that. But here's the thing, Matt, I don't care whether you liked him or not. He had a vulgar lifestyle. He may have proclaimed Jesus as king, but he didn't live like Jesus was king. He didn't live like Jesus was his king. Well, I'm just going to start preaching on Elvis here if I'm not careful. Oh, but he got angry and he decided he wasn't coming back anymore. Well, I'll tell you what, if it makes you angry for the preacher or the church to stand against sin, maybe you need to check out your salvation. Like I said, I didn't have to have somebody preach to me about those things to know that they were evil. Everything may not go at once when you get saved, but there's going to be some changes. And here's what he says in 1 Corinthians chapter 6, beginning in verse 9. Know ye not the unrighteous shall not inherit the kingdom of God. Be not deceived, neither fornicators, nor idolaters, nor adulterers, nor effeminate, nor abusers of themselves with mankind, nor thieves, nor covetous, nor drunkards, nor revilers, nor extortioners shall inherit the kingdom of God. And such were, past tense, such were some of you, but ye are washed, ye are sanctified, you're justified in the name of the Lord Jesus and by the Spirit of our God. You know, it just takes care of an awful lot. You get saved, that just takes care of an awful lot of ambiguity in the life of anybody. Suddenly, there are things that the world's trying to convince you is okay. Hey, you get saved, you're not going to have any questions about transgenderism. You're not going to have a question about whether or not homosexuality is an abomination to the God of the Bible. It is. You get saved, there's going to be a newfound understanding of the wickedness of mankind. Let me give you a third thing. I need to move on. There's the fruit of publicly professing Christ. The fruit of publicly professing Christ. Go back to the book of Matthew, first part of the Sermon on the Mount in chapter 5. Matthew chapter 5, verses 14 and 15. He says, ye are the light of the world. A city that is set on a hill cannot be hid, neither do men light a candle and put it under a bushel, but on a candlestick, and it giveth light unto all that are in the house. Publicly professing Christ. As a matter of fact, when I got saved, and I didn't know what I was supposed to do next, when I finally got to talk to the pastor, he shared with me from Matthew chapter 10, verses 32 and 33, how we're to publicly let people know that we've trusted Christ as Savior. And I was willing to do it. You know why? I got born again. Bible says that if thou shalt confess with thy mouth the Lord Jesus and believe in thine heart that God hath raised him from the dead, thou shalt be saved. Now, this is very important. Romans chapter 10, verses 9 to 11. He that believeth on him shall not be ashamed. You want people to know. I started telling the other announcers at the radio station where I was working that I had trusted Christ as Savior. I didn't do it because the preacher preached on it. I did it because, hey, I had become a new creature. I belonged to Jesus. It was different. Now, I may have been very ignorant in how I did it because I didn't know a lot of Bible when I got saved. Publicly professing Christ is a fruit of knowing him. You don't need a seminary degree for that. I find the woman at the well in John chapter 4. Now here she was. She'd been married 5 times. She was married and she was living with a man that wasn't her husband. But she met Jesus. Verse 25, she said, I know Messiah cometh, which is called Christ. And when he has come, he'll tell us all things. And then Jesus said to her, I that speak unto thee am he. So she goes back into the city where they all knew her as a harlot, but it didn't stop her from saying, come see a man that told me all things that ever I did. Is not this the Christ? She hadn't gone off to Bible college. She hadn't read a soul winning program. But I tell you what, she got all that city to come out and see Jesus. And many believed on him because of her word. Others that came out, once meeting him, they believed on him too. I'm just simply saying there is fruit of publicly professing Christ as your Savior.

0: So you've got the fruit of abiding in the word. You've got forsaking sin, publicly professing Christ. You got real private or quiet with me on that one. So let me just move ahead to the next one. I hate offending anybody. Then there's the fruit of loving the brethren. I want you to turn over to this. 1 John chapter 3. 1 John chapter 3. I had a person that made a profession of faith. He didn't want to go to church. He made a profession of faith. He didn't want to go to church. He just didn't like being around Christians. Well, it made me wonder what kind of profession he had. Notice verse 14. He says, we know that we have passed from death unto life because we what? Love who? The brethren. We know we've passed from death unto life because we love the brethren. Yeah, you know, it's unnatural not to love your family. I have a half-brother, I have a full brother, and I have two full sisters. And I love them. I love them. Don't always want to be around them necessarily, but I love them. And I'll do anything for them I can to help them. I love them. Did they ever make you mad? Yeah, they've made me mad. But I've not filed to be out of the family. By the way, there are times other believers get me a little upset. But I still love them. And I want to be here for them. You know, some people, they don't understand the Christian life at all. They think it's all lovey-dovey, gooey-gooey-gooey. No, it's not like that. The truth is, just in this crowd right here, there are some people that are easier to love than other people. But let me ask you, if you can only love them when they're easy to love, then what did you gain? When do people need your love most? When they're easy to love or when they're difficult to love? I know Christians, some of them get cranky. I know some Christians that are going through a real hard time, and it may be hard for them to just smile right now. And when they look around, sometimes they've been hurt by other people. And it may be tough, but if we know we've passed from death unto life because we what? Love the brethren. There ought to be a desire to be with God's people, to see God's people. Oh, does your family ever irritate you? Yeah, well, guess what? Your spiritual family will irritate you from time to time as well. There is the fruit of loving the brethren. Why are there some people, so many people, who claim a salvation experience, and yet they don't show any of the fruit? Perhaps because they never got the real thing. He said, preacher, what's the real thing? Jesus Christ. Jesus Christ, the Messiah, the Christ of God. The Son of God who took our place on Calvary, paid our sin debt, was buried, rose 3 days later from the dead, who said of himself, I am the way, the truth, and the life. No man cometh unto the Father but by me. John 1:12, but as many as received, I want you to get this, as many as received him, to them gave he power to become the sons of God. It didn't say, but as many as received it. You say, I receive Christianity. That won't save you. You got to receive Christ. It's all about the person. You need him, for only in him. Peter, preaching in Acts 4:12, declared, neither is there salvation in any other, for there's none other name under heaven given among men whereby we must be saved. He is the only way to heaven. In Acts chapter 16, when the Philippian jailer fell down before Paul and Silas, he cried, what must I do to be saved? They answered him, believe on the Lord Jesus Christ, and thou shalt be saved. You have to put your faith in him. Don't put it in your good works. You say, but preacher, I was in that church, and I just had this, whoo, this feeling come over me. What is that? Show me anywhere in the Bible where a feeling has to come over you. It's not there. What do you have to do? Believe on the Lord Jesus Christ. That's what you have to do. And in Him and Him alone, you get eternal life. Jesus is the key to it all. And I think that's why there are a lot of people, they decide they're going to change their ways. Well, changing your ways is good, but changing your ways won't take you to heaven. You've got to have Christ as your Savior. Everything's wrapped up in Him. Who are you trusting? Who are you trusting? You got to get the key right. I'm going to tell you a story. I've told it before, but it's been a long time, and I enjoy the story. And it gives you a truth about this. There were three men. This is several years ago now. Now, it's back, we're not talking about going back to the 1800s. This would have been in the 20th century. But three men from out west, when I say out west, that'd be the Midwest, John Newton and Lewis Weatherford and Samuel Preston, they went to New York. And they had planned this trip for quite a while. Three buddies going to the big city of New York City when things were a lot better than what they are today. Boy, you're taking your life in your own hands to go there today. But they went to find, as they put it, the best that life has to offer. They had saved their money. They had taken a week off from work. They had a week to paint the town red and just enjoy their time there. I mean, they had money. Here they had a place of position. They had a great hotel that they had decided to stay in, and culture. And they got off at the railroad station, and they took a cab to the Ambassador Hotel, a 29-story hotel, the Ambassador Hotel. Man, they wanted the best. A TV, cushioned chairs, four big beds that were in it, all the luxuries. Matter of fact, they were on the top floor, which was the penthouse suite. They were just blowing everything for this week. They wanted the best. Well, after arranging their belongings in their room, they decided, let's get started at this thing. So they went out to paint the town. On the way out, they left the key at the desk and went out for hours, just having a great time, seeing sights, doing everything. And it got pretty late in the evening. They were tired. They walked into the hotel, and as they were walking in, the person behind the desk said to him, said, listen, we're just so sorry, but the elevator's out. It's 29 floors to get up there. We can put you, and we get a couple rooms for you and put you on the first floor, but I'm sorry, the elevator's out, and I don't think it's going to be fixed tonight. And they talked it over. They decided, well, man, you know, we've paid all this money. We have been looking forward to this. Man, that's like heaven up there. And we're tired, yes, but, man, we don't want to miss one night out of what we've paid for. We've looked forward to this too long. So they decided they were going to start the walk, and they got up the first floor. That went pretty well, second floor, third floor. By the fourth floor, I mean, they're already tired, and their legs are starting to hurt a little bit. And fifth floor, sixth floor, seventh floor. Now they're having to stop and rest a little bit. But the longer that they rest, the longer it'd be before they got up to their room. So they got to the eighth floor and the ninth floor and the tenth. I can't believe this is 29 stories long. Why couldn't I pick out a smaller building? 11 stories, 12 stories. 13 now they're up to. Well, they don't have a 13th floor in those hotels, do they? So they got to skip one. That must have been a blessing. They were on 14. They still had 15 to go. Their legs are hurting. I mean, it is hard. They're almost trying to rest on one another to get up there. But after all, heaven's just 15 stories away. That's all. Let's keep going. They got up to 16 and 17. And they're getting slower now, and it's hurting even more, and 18, and 19, and 20. Whew, man, this is difficult. They were already wore out from their night of just having a great time and all of that. Can I just go ahead and skip a few of these floors, and you hurt with them for a while? Because I'm getting tired of the climb. I think I'd have just rolled down the... I think I'd have just fallen asleep right there on the stairs at this point. But finally, they got there. So they got up to the 29th floor, and they walk over to the door to their room. And Lewis reaches in his pocket. He doesn't have the key. He looked over at Sam. He didn't have the key. Matter of fact, as they all checked, none of them had the key. It was still at the desk. 29 floors down. Just about an inch and a half away from what they considered heaven. Those nice plush beds. That special room just for them. The penthouse suite. And they can't get in. All that work, all that walking. Not going to let them in the room. They can't get in. Elevator's not working. They missed the key. Now here it is. To get to heaven, I don't care how much you're toiling, how hard it is you're trying to get there, you got to have the key, and the key is Jesus Christ. Amen. Who said, "No man cometh unto the Father but by me." Do you have Jesus Christ as your Savior? Because only in Him can you get there. There's no other way. Maybe, perhaps, there are a lot of people that don't have the fruits of salvation. It's simply because they don't have salvation. Some think, well, but I prayed that prayer on the back of a tract. It's not faith in a prayer. It's faith in Jesus Christ that saves you. Please understand that. You can say the so-called right words on the back of a tract, but if you're trusting something other than Jesus to get you to heaven, you still don't have the key. Amen. If you have Him, then there are going to be some certain things that will be true about your life. If those things are missing, maybe you need to check out what you're really trusting to take you to heaven when you die. For by their fruits shall you know them. Let's pray. Father, we come to you in Jesus' name. Lord, please deal with hearts this morning. You know who here has put all their faith and trust in Christ and who hasn't. I can't see their hearts. For some, though, perhaps the fruit of their life, fruit of salvation, seems to be missing. So I pray, dear God, that they would allow the Spirit of God to check them out today. You said you've written these things so that we may know that we have eternal life. There might be some here today that they say, "No, I know I'm saved. I know I've trusted Jesus, and that's all I'm trusting today." But the fruits aren't there. Maybe they need to get right about some things in their life that has choked out what should be the fruit of a life that knows Christ as Savior. Lord, have your way in every heart and life.
1: 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But most importantly, if you don't know Jesus Christ as your Savior and Lord, we'd like to introduce you to Him. He said in John 14:6, "I am the way, the truth, and the life. No man comes to the Father but by me." 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

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Preaching the gospel of Jesus Christ, this is the voice of Madison Baptist.

0: Welcome again to Evening Manna from Madison Baptist Church with Associate Pastor Dr. Bill Borff. Our prayer is that the Spirit of God will speak to your heart. So here's Pastor Borff with tonight's study from the Word of God.
1: Thank you and good evening. And greetings to all of our friends across the listening area in the wonderful name of our Lord and Savior Jesus Christ. Let me thank you for tuning in to Evening Manna from Madison Baptist. I'm Bill Borff, evangelist out of Madison Baptist Church, and it's my privilege each weekday evening, Monday through Friday, to bring you this 20-minute devotional program. I would encourage you to stay tuned as often as your schedule will permit to 107.9 on the FM dial. We have the privilege of broadcasting around the clock 7 days a week. We have a number of programs that feature the preaching and teaching of God's Word and some good gospel music that fills in along the way. So avail yourself of this ministry and tell others about it. Well, since this is Friday, I need to remind you of my Friday infomercial and remind you, as I always try to, that it is only for the benefit of those who do not have a church home in the area. We're certainly not wanting to take people away from their home church. But in the event that you have recently moved here and have not found a good old-fashioned Bible preaching church, or you're here visiting, we'll be here over the weekend, we'll be here on Sunday, and would like to have a place to fellowship with God's people and hear the Word of God preached, let me invite you to attend one or more of the services here at Madison Baptist Church, 840 Balch Road. Things begin Sunday morning at the Sunday school hour, 9:30. Sunday school, 9:30 to 10:30. Then there's a 15-minute break, and the morning service begins at 10:45. Then the evening service begins at 6 p.m. So, if you're going to be here and you don't have a church home in the area, please come and visit with us in one of those services and see what the Lord is doing here at Madison Baptist Church. Well, let's look to the Lord in prayer, and then we will get into our study here in Acts chapter 9. Heavenly Father, we want to thank you for this day. This is the day the Lord has made. We will rejoice and be glad in it. We thank you for your grace and mercy and power, all the things that you have done, and realize there's nothing that you can't do. There's nothing too hard for you. You said, "Behold, I'm the Lord, the God of all flesh. Is there anything too hard for me?" And we know the answer to that question. Thank you, Lord, for loving us. Thank you for your precious word forever settled in heaven. As we open it this evening, I pray that you would control my mind, give me strength of voice, help me to rightly divide the word of truth, and I pray that you would look out and touch the hearts of those who have tuned in with us. We pray that you would bless this and all the programming of WVMB. And Lord, we pray that you would continue to bless the ministries here at Madison Baptist. We pray that you would meet with us in the services Sunday. Pray that you'd give Pastor the messages and fill him with the Holy Spirit. And pray that you would work in our hearts, change the lives of people. Lord, if there are any lost people that come, attend, we pray that they will come to know the Lord Jesus Christ as personal Savior. And we'll thank you and praise you for all that you do, because we ask it in Jesus' name. Amen. Let's begin reading verse 25 of Acts chapter 9. Then the disciples took him by night, speaking of Saul, Then the disciples took him by night and let him down by the wall in a basket. Does Paul's escape here indicate cowardice? Was he afraid and was he just running for his life? I don't think so. This man had had a great revelation from God, and he well knew that if he tarried in Damascus, where the Jews could carry out their designs against him, he would meet certain death before his ministry had hardly begun. I have no doubt that God had revealed to Paul at least part of the great work he was going to accomplish, and in leaving the scene of his persecution, Paul was acting in accordance with the words of Jesus in Matthew 10:23, where we read, "When they persecute you in this city, flee ye into another." Now, I don't believe God expects his servants to remain in a hostile group and be killed when there's a possibility of escape. God is not looking for men to die for him. He's seeking and wanting men to live for him. It is true that missionaries and many other Christian workers have been martyred for the cause of Christ and to the glory of God, but in those instances, such martyrdom could not have been prevented. The time may yet come in the lives of believers today when we will be called on to seal our testimony with our lives. But until there is such a time, it's certainly not cowardice for God's people to seek to live and continue in service to him. Jesus wants us to present our bodies a living sacrifice. He wants us to be good soldiers, living epistles, read of men in this dark and sinful world. So the Apostle Paul didn't deny the faith by leaving Damascus as he did, nor did he compromise his conviction. He would meet sure death if he remained in that city, and God had much for him to do. God didn't want him to die at that point. So under cover of darkness, the disciples, once fearful of this man for their own lives, rallied about him and helped him to escape by letting him down over the wall. And now we come to Paul visits Jerusalem. Verse 26. "And when Saul was come to Jerusalem, he essayed to join himself to the believers. But they were all afraid of him and believed not that he was a disciple." The book of Acts records four visits made by Paul to the city of Jerusalem. His first visit is recorded here in verses 23 through 30, and this seems identical with the account Paul himself gave in Galatians 1, 18 and 19. His second visit is given in Acts 11, 30, and it could be that he was in Jerusalem during the time of the events recorded in Acts chapter 12. His third visit to Jerusalem is given in Acts 15 and is also mentioned in Galatians chapter 2, the opening passage. His fourth visit

is recorded in Acts 21, verse 17 through chapter 23. So Paul made it very clear that after his conversion, he took no counsel with flesh and blood, no human advice. He did not go up to the city of Jerusalem to confer with those who were apostles before him, although this would have seemed proper in the eyes of the religious leaders. Shortly after his conversion, he left Damascus to go into Arabia for 3 years, then returned to Damascus and from thence to Jerusalem, not to receive office at apostolic hands, nor to be ordained, but to make the acquaintance of Peter. It would be interesting to have a detailed report of this 15-day conference between these two men. The rugged, rough, impulsive, and insofar as universities were concerned, uneducated fisherman, and the learned, scholarly Hebrew who testified in Philippians, 3:7, what things were gained to me, those I counted loss for Christ. These two men, so different in temperament and background, that's Peter and Paul, were both outstanding apostles, and their recorded, inspired words are still speaking to us today from the pages of God's holy word. However, Paul found that he was not to be readily received by the assembly in Jerusalem. They were all afraid of him and believed not that he was a disciple. This gives us some idea of the fear which the name Saul of Tarsus must have struck to the heart of every believer in those days. With what zeal and fury he must have lashed out at the Christians. Even now, from what we read here, the believers in Jerusalem evidently thought he was coming to them in some sort of trickery. They couldn't believe that he was a disciple like themselves, now following the Jesus way and preaching Christ, the Son of God. And now verse 27. But Barnabas took him and brought him to the apostles and declared unto them how he had seen the Lord in the way and that he had spoken to him and how he had preached boldly at Damascus in the name of Jesus. Barnabas was from Cyprus, not too far from Tarsus, and it's possible that he had been acquainted with Saul of Tarsus at some previous time. Be that as it may, he brought Paul to the apostles, and from Galatians 1, 18 and 19, we learned that the apostles mentioned here were Peter and James. It could have been that the other apostles were not in Jerusalem at that time, but Paul explained that his trip to Jerusalem was for the purpose of conferring with Peter. He spent 15 days with him, and the only other apostle that he saw was James, the Lord's brother. Barnabas explained to Peter and James how Saul of Tarsus had met Jesus, of how he had been saved, and how he had preached boldly at Damascus in the name of Jesus. It seems unlikely that the apostles in Jerusalem had not heard of Saul's conversion, but it's possible that they too had been a bit skeptical about the reality of it. It's also possible that the unconverted Jews at Jerusalem had heard of what had happened, but had considered it to their best interest to keep it a secret, and therefore they had not let the news spread among believers. After all, Paul had been in Arabia most of the time since his conversion, and perhaps all that was known in Jerusalem was rumors. So Barnabas gave Peter and James

a full report and provided evidence that Saul of Tarsus had really met the Lord and had become a true believer. And now verses 28

apostle, and he spake boldly in the name of the Lord Jesus. Certainly, here is positive proof of the courage of this man in the very city where he had so zealously persecuted all who were of the Jesus way. He now proclaimed the gospel in the name of that same Jesus. It would be unreasonable to suppose that he didn't know what the results of his preaching could be. He who had heaped persecution and death upon Christians in this city knew beyond a shadow of a doubt that his preaching of Jesus Christ, the Son of God, would bring the wrath of the Jews down upon him in such fury as he had himself displayed against believers in the days before he got saved. Yet he openly preached the doctrine of Christ's Messiahship, the same doctrine he had preached in Damascus. And we note here, he also disputed against the Grecians, that is, the Grecian Jews, who were as much opposed to the gospel as were the Jews who lived in Jerusalem. They too counted Paul an apostate, and according to their reasoning, he ought to be put to death. Therefore, they went about to slay him. And now we see the Apostle Paul returns to Tarsus. Verse 30, which, when the brethren knew, they brought him down to Caesarea and sent him forth to Tarsus. When the believers in Jerusalem learned that the Jews were planning Paul's death, they brought him down to Caesarea and sent him on to Tarsus, the place where Paul had been born. This was Paul's first visit to his hometown since he got saved, and it's not known for certain that he was ever there again. This could have been his one and only visit there after he got saved. According to Galatians 1:21, Paul came into the regions of Syria and Cilicia and ended his journey in his hometown of Tarsus. Later, Barnabas went to Tarsus and brought him back to Antioch, and the church was founded there. Now they which were scattered abroad upon the persecution that arose about Stephen traveled as far as Phoenice and Cyprus and Antioch, preaching the word to none but unto the Jews only. And some of them were men of Cyprus and Cyrene, which, when they were come to Antioch, spake unto the Grecians, preaching the Lord Jesus. And the hand of the Lord was with them, and a great number believed and turned unto the Lord. Then tidings of these things came unto the ears of the church, which was in Jerusalem, and they sent forth Barnabas, that he should go as far as Antioch, who, when he came and had seen the grace of God, was glad and exhorted them all that with purpose of heart they would cleave unto the Lord, for he was a good man and full of the Holy Ghost and of faith, and much people was added unto the Lord. Then departed Barnabas to Tarsus for to seek Saul, and when he had found him, he brought him unto Antioch. And it came to pass that a whole year they assembled themselves with the church and taught much people, and the disciples were called Christians first in Antioch. We find that in Acts 11:19-26. And now verse 31. Then had the churches rest throughout all Judea and Galilee and Samaria, and were edified, and walking in the fear of the Lord and in the comfort of the Holy Ghost were multiplied. Greek authorities tell us that the word here should be church, and what is meant is the whole Christian body, not just the various congregations.
Well, our time has slipped away.

0: way, let me remind you of services here this Sunday at Madison Baptist Church, 840 Balch Road. 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Thank you for listening, and I trust you'll be tuned with us on Monday. Until then, goodbye, and God bless you.
1: 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We hope you received a blessing, and we'll tune in again.

Bless the Lord, O my soul, and all that's within me. Bless His holy name. Bless the Lord, O my soul, and forget not all His benefits, who forgiveth all thine iniquities, who healeth all thy diseases, who redeemeth thy life from destruction, who crowneth thee with loving kindness and tender mercies, who satisfieth thy mouth with good things, so that thy youth is renewed like the eagle. Behold, I send an angel before thee to keep thee in all thy ways and to bring thee into the place which I have prepared. Because thou hast made the Lord, which is my refuge, even the Most High, thy habitation, there shall no evil befall thee, neither shall any plague come nigh thy dwelling. For he shall give his angels charge over thee to keep thee in all thy ways.

alone. And some 36 years ago, the Lord placed His omnipotent hand on the shoulders of the most unworthy country boy and called him from his single row cultivator into the ministry of preaching the unsearchable riches of Christ Jesus. And surely He has led us safely along and been more than our heart ever had a right to expect. Sometimes on the mound,

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0: time now for our daily program, 10 Minutes in the Psalms. This program takes us through the entire book of Psalms each month, that we may grow in our knowledge of God's Word, hide it in our hearts, and stir our spirits to call upon the Lord. 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
1: Psalm 43. Judge me, O God, and plead my cause against an ungodly nation. O deliver me from the deceitful and unjust men. For thou art the God of my strength. Why dost thou cast me off? Why go I mourning because of the oppression of the enemy? O send out thy light and thy truth. Let them lead me. Let them bring me unto thy holy hill and to thy tabernacles. Then will I go unto the altar of God, unto God my exceeding joy. Yea, upon the harp will I praise thee, O God, my God. Why art thou cast down, O my soul? And why art thou disquieted within me? Hope in God, for I shall yet praise him, who is the health of my countenance and my God. Psalm 44. We have heard with our ears, O God, our fathers have told us, what work thou didst in their days, in the times of old, how thou didst drive out the heathen with thy hand, and plantedst them, how thou didst afflict the people and cast them out. For they got not the land in possession by their own sword, neither did their own arm save them, but thy right hand and thine arm, and the light of thy countenance, because thou hadst a favour unto them. Thou art my king, O God, command deliverances for Jacob. Through thee will we push down our enemies, through thy name will we tread them under that rise up against us. For I will not trust in my bow, neither shall my sword save me. But thou hast saved us from our enemies, and hast put them to shame that hated us. In God we boast all the day long, and praise thy name for ever. Selah. But thou hast cast off and put us to shame, and goest not forth with our armies. Thou makest us to turn back from the enemy, and they which hate us spoil for themselves. Thou hast given us like sheep appointed for meat, and hast scattered us among the heathen. Thou sellest thy people for naught, and dost not increase thy wealth by their price. Thou makest us a reproach to our neighbours, a scorn and a derision to them that are round about us. Thou makest us a byword among the heathen, a shaking of the head among the people. My confusion is continually before me, and the shame of my face hath covered me for the voice of him that reproacheth and blasphemeth, by reason of the enemy and avenger. All this has come upon us, yet have we not forgotten thee, neither have we dealt falsely in thy covenant. Our heart is not turned back, neither have our steps declined from thy way. Though thou hast sore broken us in the place of dragons, and covered us with the shadow of death. If we have forgotten the name of our God, or stretched out our hands to a strange God, shall not God search this out? For he knoweth the secrets of the heart. Yea, for thy sake are we killed all the day long. We are counted as sheep for the slaughter. Awake, why sleepest thou, O Lord? Arise, cast us not off for ever. Wherefore hidest thou thy face, and forgettest our affliction and our oppression? For our soul is bowed down to the dust, our belly cleaveth unto the earth. Arise for our help, and redeem us for thy mercy's sake. Psalm 45. My heart is inditing a good matter. I speak of the things which I have made touching the king. My tongue is the pen of a ready writer. Thou art fairer than the children of men. Grace is poured into thy lips. Therefore God hath blessed thee for ever. Gird thy sword upon thy thigh, O most mighty, with thy glory and thy majesty. And in thy majesty ride prosperously, because of truth and meekness and righteousness, and thy right hand shall teach thee terrible things. Thine arrows are sharp in the heart of the king's enemies, whereby the people fall under thee. Thy throne, O God, is for ever and ever. The scepter of thy kingdom is a right scepter. Thou lovest righteousness, and hatest wickedness. Therefore God, thy God, hath anointed thee with the oil of gladness above thy fellows. All thy garments smell of myrrh and aloes and cassia out of the ivory palaces, whereby they have made thee glad. King's daughters were among thy honourable women. Upon thy right hand did stand the queen in gold of Ophir. Hearken, O daughter, and consider, and incline thine ear. Forget also thine own people and thy father's house. So shall the king greatly desire thy beauty, for he is thy Lord, and worship thou him. And the daughter of Tyre shall be there with a gift. Even the rich among the people shall entreat thy favour. The king's daughter is all glorious within. Her clothing is of wrought gold. She shall be brought unto the king in raiments of needlework. The virgins, her companions that follow her, shall be brought unto thee. With gladness and rejoicing shall they be brought. They shall enter into the king's palace. Instead of thy fathers shall be thy children, whom thou mayest make princes in all the earth. I will make thy name to be remembered in all generations. Therefore shall the people praise thee for ever and ever. Psalm 46. God is our refuge and strength, a very present help in trouble. Therefore will not we fear, though the earth be removed, and though the mountains be carried into the midst of the sea, though the waters thereof roar and be troubled, though the mountains shake with the swelling thereof. Selah. There is a river, the streams whereof shall make glad the city of God, the holy place of the tabernacles of the Most High. God is in the midst of her, she shall not be moved. God shall help her, and that right early. The heathen raged, the kingdoms were moved. He uttered his voice, the earth melted. The Lord of hosts is with us, the God of Jacob is our refuge. Selah. Come, behold the works of the Lord, what desolations he hath made in the earth. He maketh wars to cease unto the end of the earth. He breaketh the bow, and cutteth the spear in sunder. He burneth the chariot in the fire. Be still and know that I am God. I will be exalted among the heathen. I will be exalted in the earth. The Lord of hosts is with us. The God of Jacob is our refuge. Selah. Psalm 47. O clap your hands, all ye people. Shout unto God with the voice of triumph. For the Lord Most High is terrible. He is a great king over all the earth. He shall subdue the people under us, and the nations under our feet. He shall choose our inheritance for us, the excellency of Jacob, whom he loved. Selah. God is gone up with a shout, the Lord with the sound of a trumpet. Sing praises to God, sing praises, sing praises unto our King, sing praises. For God is the King of all the earth, sing ye praises with understanding. God reigneth over the heathen, God sitteth upon the throne of his holiness. The princes of the people are gathered together, even the people of the God of Abraham. For the shields of the earth belong unto God. He is greatly exalted. Psalm 48. Great is the Lord, and greatly to be praised in the city of our God, in the mountain of his holiness. Beautiful for situation, the joy of the whole earth, is Mount Zion, on the sides of the north, the city of the great king. God is known in her palaces for a refuge, for lo, the kings were assembled. They passed by together, they saw it, and so they marveled. They were troubled and hasted away. Fear took hold upon them there, and pain as of a woman in travail. Thou breakest the ships of Tarshish with an east wind. As we have heard, so have we seen in the city of the Lord of hosts, in the city of our God. God will establish it forever. Selah. We have thought of thy loving kindness, O God, in the midst of thy temple. According to thy name, O God, so is thy praise unto the ends of the earth. Thy right hand is full of righteousness. Let Mount Zion rejoice, let the daughters of Judah be glad because of thy judgments. Walk about Zion, and go round about her, tell the towers thereof. Mark ye well her bulwarks, consider her palaces, that ye may tell it to the generation following. For this God is our God for ever and ever. He will be our guide even unto death.

0: Welcome to the preaching of the word from the pulpit of Madison Baptist Church. The Bible says in Hebrews chapter 4, verse 12, that the word of God is quick and powerful and sharper than any two-edged sword, piercing even to the dividing asunder of soul and spirit and of the joints and marrow, and is a discerner of the thoughts and intents of the heart. And so the emphasis of each service here at Madison Baptist Church is on the preaching of the precious word of God. It's what we need. And we invite you to attend all of our services. Visitors are always welcome. 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We're located at 840 Balch Road, 1/2 mile south of Highway 72 in Madison. If you'd like to contact us, you could call the church at 830-6224. Now we trust that this program will be a blessing and that God will speak to your heart through the preaching of the word.
1: Amen. Turn your Bibles to John chapter 7. John chapter 7. I haven't preached on this brief passage in 17 years. Kind of a meditational message tonight. Trust you'll get some truths that'll be a help to you spiritually, helping your walk with God and your effectiveness for the Lord. Notice in John chapter 7, beginning in verse 37, the scripture says, "In the last day, that great day of the feast, Jesus stood and cried, saying, If any man thirst, let him come unto me and drink. He that believeth on me, as the scripture has said, out of his belly shall flow rivers of living water. But this spake he of the Spirit, which they that believe on him should receive, for the Holy Ghost was not yet given, because that Jesus was not yet crucified," or glorified. I want to preach on lessons from a river. Let's pray. Father, we come to you in the name of the Lord Jesus, and I beg you again tonight for the filling of the Holy Spirit. Please guide us as we look into your word. As we find, I trust, some lessons that we can get from this illustration that Jesus gave about a river. Have your way in our hearts, and Lord, we'll thank you for it. In Jesus' name, amen. Now, Jesus said a lot of amazing things as he was teaching. A lot of amazing things in the book of John. Some statements made about himself, like, "I am the door, I am the resurrection and the life. I am the good shepherd, I am the way, the truth, and the life. I am the true vine. I am the bread of life. I am the light of the world." He said a number of things to give us a better idea of the character of the Messiah, the character of the Savior. He makes a lot of different statements about believers. We read one of those this morning in John chapter 8. "If you continue in my word, then are you my disciples indeed." We get to this particular passage, and the Lord Jesus has some interesting statements that he makes here. "In the last day, that great day of the feast, Jesus stood and cried, saying, If any man thirst, let him come unto me and drink. He that believeth on me, as the scripture has said, out of his belly shall flow rivers of living water." Now, if he just stopped right there, we'd be wondering, what on earth is he talking about here? But he goes on to let us know, as he says in verse 39, "But this spake he of the Spirit, which they that believe on him should receive." Now, obviously, we know from the scripture that everyone, the moment they are born again, the Holy Spirit of God comes to live within them. The Bible tells us in Romans chapter 8, "If any man have not the Spirit of Christ, he is none of his." This is very important that we understand this connection that we have with the Spirit of God when we get saved. And he describes it in the way of having rivers of living water, speaking of the Spirit of God. There have been some rivers that have impressed me in my lifetime. I remember the first time I went across the Ohio River, on a bridge, of course. Went across the Ohio River, and it was during flood stage around Evansville, Indiana. That's where it was at. And it impressed me. My aunt and uncle were taking me and their youngest son, Ed, my cousin, down to Florida for a couple of weeks. I think I was in about 8th or 9th grade, and I don't remember seeing a river quite that big before at that young age, and that impressed me. Obviously, the Mississippi has a number of different things you can say about it. And of course, here, we live very close to the Tennessee River. And I was always impressed with the Tennessee River when we lived over around Chattanooga. But as you think about, what is it some of the things that the Lord Jesus is trying to teach us? Why did the Holy Spirit choose to refer to the Spirit-filled life as a river? Well, I believe that there are some meditational truths that we can get out of this that can help us spiritually. Now, here's the first one. A river lives a receiving life. If you were to go out here and stand on the banks of the Tennessee River and just watch what's going on, the river gets its water from upstream. It lives a receiving life. And this is very important. When you think of the idea, it receives life from above. Well, who are we talking about? We're talking about the Spirit of God inside of a believer. One of the key parts of your life after you get saved is your communion with God. And you commune with God, of course, through the Word of God. Now, the Bible tells us of the Word of God that holy men of God spake as they were moved by the Holy Ghost. This book was given by the Spirit of God for us. Holy men of God spake as they were moved by the Holy Ghost. He had a part in that. What does he give the word for? For us, so that we may know God's will and that we may believe right. We may know God's truth so that it can reprove us and correct us, that the man of God be perfect, thoroughly furnished unto all good works. You need the word of God. You need the word of God. You need the truths of the word of God in your life. I've been saved now. I got saved in 71. So I've been saved now for 53 years. And look back over that time. Ever since I got saved, the word of God has been very, very precious in my life. I try to make sure that I read from the word of God every day. Now, I have a routine that I use. I've changed up my routine from time to time just to make things a little bit different. But nevertheless, still, in all of my routines, it's had to do something with getting the Word of God and seeing things. Matter of fact, I keep a notepad next to me while I'm reading. And if something just stands out to me in the Scripture, I write it down. I remember when Pastor Davis, who was assistant pastor here, when I came, he would come into my office every once in a while. Now, he had been a senior pastor for a number of years. He's the one who came in when Brother Tony invited him to start the Bible Institute that we have here at Madison Baptist Church. Here he was in his upper 70s, and he would come into my office from time to time. And let me show you what I just read today in the Scripture. Well, there wasn't anything that he read that day that he hadn't already read many times before. But that word just has a way of continuing to feed us over and over again. I don't need a commentary. I don't need a side book. It's like Larry Harrison used to say when he'd come by, that if we read more of the book, we wouldn't need so many books about the book. And make sure you're reading the book. Now, it's all right to read books about the book, but make sure that they go along with the book or throw that other book away. Because God's word is truth. Jesus said, "Thy word is truth." You need it as newborn babes, desire the sincere milk of the word, that you may grow thereby. You need to continually receive from God. I remember I had one year where I decided I was going to slow down in my Bible reading, and I was going to read through the Bible in a year. And in reading through it in a year, I got Alexander Scorby. As you know, he's really the definitive final thing in listening to the Word of God. He knew how to pronounce all of those hard names. And he wasn't like some of the preachers I've heard and just call them Joe, Jack, Jim, and Fred to try to get by with it. I think, man, that's laziness right there. But at least, even if you don't know how to pronounce it, you ought to read it, put the English accent on it. That'll be okay. And make it sound like you know what you're reading. Now, some of those names, like Mayor Halashashbaz, that's a little more difficult. Mephibosheth is easier, but nevertheless, that can still throw some people right there. I personally like Hogla and Milka. Two females in the, and I thought, who in the world thought up those names? But that was in the Hebrew, you understand that. But anyway, I decided I was going to slow down. I was going to read through it in a year. And the thing is, I was going to have Alexander Scorby read it to me, and I was going to follow along in my Bible. Now, that was really good, because there's a blessing in the Scripture, not just for reading the Word of God, but also for hearing the Word of God. So I did that for a year. And then I went back. Before that, I was reading 6 chapters in the old, 5 chapters in the new. Right now, I'm reading 5 chapters in the old and 4 chapters in the new every day. But I keep that notebook right there and make sure I don't stop reading till I at least have something to write down. And sometimes I find out that the thing that I'm writing down today that just stirred me up, and it's like I've never seen it like that before, I just seen it that way the last time I read through it. It's just fresh. It is fresh. Now, I'm one of those people. I was always a slow reader. And so if I read a book, that was it. I wasn't reading it again. I wasn't going to suffer through that book all over. I knew how everything finished. But when it comes to the Bible, this is a different book. This is God's Word. It's all God's Word. And we need to be receiving from above. You notice how some things just stand out, that even though you've read them many times before, they stand out. Why? Because God knows you need that part of it today. Now, you might read 3 chapters in a day, 2 chapters, 1 chapter. You might read a half a chapter a day, but you need the book. And it's absolutely amazing how many times you'll read the Word of God, and it's exactly what you need for that day. And you may not even know it when you read it that morning, but then later in the day something happens, and wow, you needed that truth. I don't know how to explain that except God. God does it. It's a wonderful thing. The Bible says, "Blessed is the man that walketh not in the counsel of the ungodly, nor standeth in the way of sinners, nor sitteth in the seat of the scornful. But his delight is in the law of the Lord, and in his law doth he meditate day and night." We need the book. Joshua 1:8 is one of my favorite verses. "This book of the law shall not depart out of thy mouth, but thou shalt meditate therein day and night, that thou mayest observe to do according to all that is written therein. For then thou shalt make thy way prosperous, and then thou shalt have good success." Even Job, when he prayed, talked about God's word. "I've esteemed the words of thy mouth more than my necessary food." This is a special book. That is, when you're in that book, you are receiving from above the things that you need for your soul, or the things that God may be giving you to refresh somebody else in their daily walk. But that's not all. You need time in prayer. Now, I know prayer is asking, according to John R. Rice in his book, Prayer is Asking. And there's a lot of truth to that, but there's more to it than that as well. If all you're doing is spending your time just asking God for things, you're shortchanging yourself. Sometimes you just need to shut up and let God talk to you. And when I say God talking to you, it's where he's using his word with his truth. Just because you have a thought while you're sitting there not saying anything, you always control your thought by the word of God. Because I tell you, we've got wicked minds. We've got wicked hearts. Sin itself is deceitful as well. So any thought you get, you make sure that you check it out by the word. And let me say, you shouldn't be hearing voices. If you're hearing voices, you got another problem. All right? But God's voice is given to us through his word. You need to be receiving from him. God pity the Christian that will not read his word. I mean, after all, think about it for a moment. You stop the flow of water from above, and it's not long that river dries up. It gets lower and lower. Its power decreases. Its speed decreases. It becomes more shallow. Listen, he's likening here the spirit-filled life to a river of water. You continually need that flow of his word and his power and his truth. Maybe you're one of those you never seem to be getting any victories in life. Check out what you're getting from above. Make sure that you're getting the word of God. After all, God's word is truth. that good friend of yours doesn't necessarily mean when they tell you what they think you ought to do, you have to check them out with the Word of God. And if they're what they're telling you what they think you ought to do, if it doesn't match the Word of God, forget what they're saying. After all, there's a way which seemeth right unto a man, but the end thereof are the ways of death. You don't want to do what you feel is right. You want to do what God says is right. You need to be in touch with God, receiving from above. I know I need to continually receive from God. I mean, you think about it for a moment. Just look at this crowd right here. How many people are here? I personally believe this. I believe every time that I get up to preach to Madison Baptist Church that God has something in the message for everybody. Now, it's not the same thing for everybody. He'll have something I'll say for one particular person or maybe three or four different people, and something else will be what they need for that day. I could never figure that out. I don't know what you're going through, what your biggest heartaches and stuff are, your biggest trials that are going on or things that you are needed for His service, but God knows. And so I figure He lays on my heart to give what's needed somewhere throughout the message for everyone. I've got to be careful to be faithful to the Word of God and continue to receive from Him. You see, walking in the Spirit, He says this is connected with the Spirit of God. And with that in mind, you've got to be walking in the Spirit so you'll not fulfill the lust of the flesh. If you're going to give, you must receive from God. That leads me to the second point. You receive from upward, like the river does, and you give downward. The river does not receive it to keep it. Then it would become stagnant. Now, some of you have been to the Holy Land. And most of you that have been to the Holy Land have probably made a trip down by the Dead Sea. Now, why in the world is it called the Dead Sea? You can't go fishing there. Aren't any fish in it. Fish can't live in the Dead Sea. Because you see, the water comes down from the Sea of Galilee down the Jordan River, and the water pours into the Jordan River. By the way, the Dead Sea is becoming dead itself. There's a lot of it doesn't have any water in it anymore. But you can go swimming in it, and you don't have to worry about drowning unless you just try to swim with your face down into the water. But you're not going to sink. You can't sink. Because you see, the water comes down from the Jordan River down into the Dead Sea, and it's got no place to go. So it just sits there and evaporates, leaving minerals galore. You see people down at the Dead Sea try to get out there and swim, and man, they don't need a float or anything. They just get down in. But it's got a real, it's like pouring old motor oil on you. And man, it just seems nasty stuff to get off as well. It's dead because it doesn't give downward. It stops all right there and stays right there. A few years ago, I don't know if Israel is making any progress on this. They were talking about building a canal from the Mediterranean Sea to come across land to go into the sea, to the Dead Sea, to give it some life. Because like I said, it's not near the size that it used to be. It's dead. It doesn't give downward. You know, amazes me. I've seen a lot of really discontented Christians. They've got Bible knowledge. They know the books of the Bible. They've even taught some Bible truths from time to time. They know a lot of Scripture, and they're miserable because they don't give anything out. You know, part of the reason we're to meet together is to exhort one another daily while it is called today, lest any of you be hardened by the deceitfulness of sin. Even if you're not pastor or teaching a Sunday school class or a junior age class to where you're giving out like that, when you come to church, you ought to be coming ready to prepare blessings that you've gotten from God's Word to share with other people. And sometimes you'll be sharing just the answer that somebody else needs, and it's good for you to keep it flowing. He's likened us to a river. So many are so unhappy. You see, here's a secret to life. You gain by giving. You gain by giving, and you cannot outgive God. Whether it be time, whether it be, for instance, take finances. Jesus Christ himself, matter of fact, just turn to it. I'm not going to quote it. Turn to it. Luke chapter 6. Luke chapter 6. I just found this to be true. This is amazing. Luke chapter 6, and notice verse 38. Jesus is talking, and he says, "Give, and it shall be given unto you. Good measure, pressed down and shaken together and running over, shall men give into your bosom. For with the same measure that ye meet withal, it shall be measured to you again." You're not going to outgive God. Just give. I figure God blesses me. First of all, number one, the tithe comes off the top. That's the way we've lived our life since God dealt with my heart back in 1972. And we started tithing. It's amazing the thing God changed. And offerings is that which is above a tithe. By the way, faith promise is part of the offerings. But a tithe is a tenth. That's what it means. We give that tenth. The tithe is the Lord's. I don't feel I'm giving till I give above a tithe. And by the way, that tithe, to me, it comes off the top. God forbid I should have the government be more important than God and give taxes off the top, but not give the tithe off the top. Belongs to the Lord. It's like the psalmist said, "I have yet to see the righteous forsaken or a seed begging bread." Just put God first. And it's exciting to give. Now, I know Madison Baptist Church, you've caught that. You guys give all the time. You take care of missionaries that come by. You take care of evangelists that come by. You take care of the staff. You're wonderful folks. You give. And it's a blessing to give. It's a blessing to be able to give. God pity the preacher that has people give for him and he doesn't give for others. We give. We're likened to a river. We receive from above. We give below. Let me give you a third thing. Obstructions always make it deeper and wider. Tennessee River has some obstructions in different places. You know that big, long Smith Lake? That didn't used to be there years ago. What on earth happened? They put up a dam. And that Smith Lake is a result of a dam. Deeper and wider than what the Tennessee River ever was. Absolutely amazing. You go over here to Joe Wheeler. You got that big Joe Wheeler Lake there that's behind there. Deeper and wider. They put up a dam. When you put an obstruction in the way of a river, it gets deeper and it gets wider and provides some things that it couldn't provide before. Spirit-filled Christians, when an obstruction comes, they just get deeper and wider. And by the way, we need those obstructions from time to time. I don't know where we ever got to thinking that somehow the Christian life ought to be a breeze. We shouldn't have any trouble. We shouldn't. Listen, if you don't want to grow, then just say, "God, no sense in making me deeper and wider. I'm not going to take it. I don't want to be a blessing to anybody else." I look at people like Dr. Lee Robertson. Dr. Lee Robertson was already leading Highland Park Baptist Church to win souls to the Lord, and they were winning them right and left, and he's building a great church. He was preaching over around Florence, Alabama. He was pastoring in Chattanooga, Tennessee, and he got a call from his wife that his two-year-old daughter, Joy, had died. He went home, of course. When the funeral was over, he drove back and back to Florence and completed his revival meeting that he was at. And then he started, out of that came Camp Joy. The theme of Camp Joy was where boys and girls began to live. And at Camp Joy, they'd have about 3,000 kids there every year and to see over 300 saved every summer. Out of that burden, out of that great heartache, out of that obstruction in his life, God used it to deepen the well even further. And many people got saved because of it. As a matter of fact, to be honest with you, the missionary stories that we remember the most and that we uplift the most are from people who have a lot of obstructions in their life. God uses that. And when you have one of those in your life, let God use that to expand what you can do for His glory. There was a preacher in North Carolina, Charlotte, North Carolina, Jack Hudson. Jack Hudson had a crippling arthritis where it got him to the place where he would be bent over like this and had to walk like this. And I remember, man, he'd come to Tennessee Temple and he'd preach, and he would just, didn't have a loud voice, and he would just start weeping. And God used those messages in such a powerful way to stir up hearts through all the pain that he went through. God multiplied his ministry. I'll tell you another man that God really multiplied his ministry in a great way, and that was John Bishop. John Bishop, some of you remember the first time that he came here. Now, John Bishop had been a successful pastor over in Arkansas. They had seen folks saved, had a good church over there, all of that. And then he got that meningitis that literally, it put him in a coma for a while, wiped his mind clean practically, so that his wife had to teach him a lot of basics all over again when he finally came out of the coma. But John Bishop's ministry changed. He became a pastor or a preacher to hurting people. And God used that. He couldn't speak right. He was very simple. As a matter of fact, he talked like on a third or fourth grade level. But God used those messages in a powerful way to help people that are hurting. God multiplied his ministry. And it didn't just end with the meningitis. He would still, even after years later, had those starburst migraine headaches that were just unbelievable. Not only that, he had a number of other things take place. He went blind. Matter of fact, he had gone blind between the first time and the second time we had him here. And God just used him. Look back on the valleys, and sure, we don't want those valleys. But you know, I've seen that those valleys that I've gone through in my life, and I'm not saying that for anybody to feel sorry for me. Everybody's got valleys. That is part of life. It is. Not going to be the same for each one. God knows what I need to be better used for Him, to be more what I ought to be for His glory. God knows, and He'll bring that upon me. I don't have to say, Lord, I think I'd rather have this, this, and this. We're not going into a buffet thing and picking out what things we feel like we want to have. God gives us what we need to be used for His glory. Why did He liken this Spirit-filled life? Why did He liken it to a river? Because you receive from above, you give out then to others below, and that the river, when the obstructions come, just make them deeper and wider. By the way, here's another thing. Everywhere a river is, there is fruit. I think one of the amazing things is to look at the Nile River going through the desert, the deserts of Egypt. You don't have to get very far away from the Nile, and it's just desert. I mean, it's just desert. But along the banks of the Nile, you see trees. You see lush greenery. You see wonderful things. That's the reality of the situation. Everywhere a river is, there is fruit. Jesus likened the Spirit-filled Christian life to a river where the Christian spirit filled, there is fruit. A little leery of Christians who make fun of service for the Lord or feel like, well, I'm only one person, I can't do much. I like what I heard one person say. I'm only one person, I can't do much, but I am one person and I can do something. And by the grace of God, I'll do what I can for His honor and glory. You may not feel like you're much. By the way, when you realize how little you really are, then you're getting in position to really be used of the Lord. Let me show you. Keep your hand here and go over to 1 Corinthians chapter 1. 1 Corinthians chapter 1. Let's take a look at what God uses for His honor and glory. Notice he says, and I'm going to begin a little early here on this. I'm going to go back to verse 18. He says, for the preaching of the cross is to them that perish foolishness, but unto us which are saved, it is the power of God. For it is written, I will destroy the wisdom of the wise and will bring to nothing the understanding of the prudent. Where is the wise? Where is the scribe? Where is the disputer of this world? Hath not God made foolish the wisdom of this world? For after that, in the wisdom of God, the world by wisdom knew not God. It pleased God by the foolishness of preaching to save them that believe. For the Jews require a sign, and the Greeks seek after wisdom. But we preach Christ crucified, unto the Jews a stumbling block, and unto the Greeks foolishness. But unto them which are called both Jew and Greeks, Christ the power of God and the wisdom of God, because the foolishness of God is wiser than men, and the weakness of God is stronger than men. For ye see your calling, brethren, how that not many wise men after the flesh, not many mighty, not many noble are called. But God hath chosen the foolish things of the world to confound the wise. God hath chosen the weak things of the world to confound the things that are mighty, and base things of the world, and things which are despised hath God chosen, yea, and things which are not, to bring to naught the things that are. Why?

You know, there's an old song, I'm assuming it goes back into the 50s, where got along without you long before I meant you're going to get along without you now. Well, God got along just fine before I ever came on the scene, and when I pass off the scene, he'll still do pretty good. My departing isn't going to bother God. He's fine, and his work will continue. You can count on it. You find from the beginning to the end of Scripture truths about Jesus coming and his dying for the sins of the world. And from his own words, he says, the Son of Man has come to seek and to save that which is lost. He told the disciples in John chapter 20, as the Father has sent me, so send I you. The command is still the same. It's time to get busy. If there's no fruit, maybe somebody's turned off the water. Maybe you're not receiving what you should be receiving from above. It becomes a priority. The truth is, you do what's most important in your life. You know, when you find people, they just can't seem to make it to church very faithfully, it's because it's not very important to them. When it's important to them, they're there. It has a priority. Just the reality. It's like that guy that told a couple of our ladies one time, well, I can't come to church. I have meat in the freezer. And when they were shocked at that answer, they said, what do you mean you got meat in your freezer? How does that keep you from coming? He says, it doesn't, but when you don't want to go, one excuse is as good as another. At least the guy was honest. Through this, people try to make all kinds of excuses to the pastor, or maybe some visitors that stop by and knock on their door, try to encourage him to get faithful to the house of God. But the reality is God's not that important to him. Wouldn't it be a shame to have some terrible emergency in your life for God to suddenly become important? Why not just make him important to you now? It's time to get busy for him. Jesus likened the Spirit-filled person to a river. Because it receives from above, it gives downward. Obstructions make it deeper and wider. And everywhere a river is, there is fruit. And nothing stops it. You know, you can throw rocks into a river. It keeps rolling. Doesn't stop when you throw rocks into it. You can throw big rocks in it. Still, just keeps on rolling. A storm can come by and dump a bunch of trees in it. Still, it just keeps on. It keeps on going. You know, if you serve God, there's going to be opposition. You can count on that. Jesus warned us about that. He said, remember the word that I've spoken unto you. If they have kept my saying, they'll keep yours. If they have persecuted me, they will also persecute you. If you're going to serve God, there's going to be opposition. Now, Jesus was the one and only perfect man to ever walk on this planet. But for everything he did, he had opposition by men. If you're going to serve God, you're going to have opposition from others as well. Good night, Madison Baptist Church. Over the years, we've been attacked from time to time. And we have people that call and complain. And of course, now that we have the internet out there, people can get on Facebook. They can say whatever they want to say. Absolutely amazing the things they put out there. I don't read Facebook. I don't have a personal Facebook account. I'm not getting involved in that mess. We got too much important things to really get done. We're not going to get sidetracked on that stuff. Teenager, you work for God, you're going to have other teenagers make fun of you. You decide you're going to learn how to sing and sing well, and because you'd like to do some specials from time to time. Listen, that's not being high on yourself. If God's given you a voice where you can sing, then you ought to get it trained so that you can sing well. Make it count for God. There's nothing babyish or girlish about that at all. It's just a matter of somebody wanting to serve God. I probably shouldn't brag on Diogo, but I appreciate all Brother Diogo does in service for the Lord and in training others to serve the Lord. How old are you? 16? He's 16. And he's got things going. This guy has got things going all the time, and he's the one that's kept it going. 16. Wow, it is more important than football. Serving the Lord is more important than whether or not you can shoot a

0: basketball. I'll tell you, you notice when someone decides that, hey, serving God is more important than all these other things that everybody else is wrapped up in. I saw a news article today about the Kansas City Chiefs. And they said that they were the poorest example in the NFL. The poorest example, because half of them were drunk when they had their parade the other day before that shooting took place. Half of them were drunk. Bunch of them are vulgar. Several of them have a whoremongery type of life. They are terrible. I wouldn't want any of our kids to be at like any of them. They may have a lot of money coming in, but I'm going to tell you what, that money, number one, won't keep them out of hell. And the way they're spending it on the things of nothing but the world and debauchery, believe me, it will not help them at the great white throne judgment. How much better to pick what's really important in life in serving the Lord. Let me give you a final thing here. Either that river stays in its channel and is a blessing, or it leaves the channel and causes destruction. Every once in a while, we'll get on YouTube and we'll watch some of those videos of, you know, where the springtime big rains bring water and mud down, you know, and the rivers leave their banks and they cause all kinds of destruction, sometimes even a loss of life. And that's a terrible thing. The river wasn't meant for that, but it gets out of its channel, and that's exactly what can take place. As I told you earlier, the first time that I saw the Ohio River, it was out of its channel. Matter of fact, there was a football field on the north side of the Ohio River there in Evansville, Indiana. And there was a football stadium there. It was full of water, just absolutely full of water. Why? Because the river had left its channel. Yeah, you understand that really a river, the water doesn't stay the same. It's new water all the time going through there. The river is just the channel that the river runs through. But when it leaves that channel, it becomes very dangerous. Not only saw that, but saw a bunch of mobile homes that had the water getting ready to push them off their foundation. Matter of fact, they weren't tied down well. They all ended up losing their place. One of the biggest excuses for people not getting saved is the poor testimony of Christians. Truth is, we have a way we're supposed to walk. We are supposed to glorify His name. Our walk is to be a holy walk. He saves us by His grace, and it's because of His grace that we can walk like we should. You come across some of these people, and they believe the fact that you're saved by grace, that allows you to live in debauchery and sin. You need to run from those people as fast as you can. That's just a wicked, wicked teaching. But the rich life of flowing in His will. I beseech you, therefore, brethren, by the mercies of God, that you present your bodies a living sacrifice, holy, acceptable unto God, which is your reasonable service. Jesus likened the Spirit-filled life to a river because it receives from the top and gives downward. And obstruction always makes it deeper and wider. Everywhere a river is, there is fruit. Nothing stops it. As long as it stays in its channel, it brings great blessings. One of the happiest times of the year for the people of Madison Baptist Church is VBS Missions Conference. We are busier that week than any other week. We are probably tireder that week than any other week. We have people that are serving God from early in the morning on through the missions conference at night. Man, there's nothing else going on here but VBS missions conference, taking care of the missionaries in the afternoon. It's a long week, but it's a good week. Why? Because we're doing what Christians are supposed to be doing, living for Him. And yeah, let's face it, it's not the biggest VBS in the country. It's not the biggest missions conference in the country, but it's one of the biggest things that we're doing all year long, and it's for His glory and the sacrifice that is made through giving, through serving. We're tired at the end of the week, but it's a good tired. It's a spiritual tired, and we feel good about it. Because you see, a spirit-filled life is one of service. Christian, are you receiving from above? Are you getting what you receive and passing it on to others in testimony and service and walk? When the trials come along, do they just make you deeper and wider and you continue to serve the Lord? Every week, just about, I get a call from Lucy Wooten. Got one tonight. And I get one either on a Saturday night or on a Sunday. And as you know, this last time when she fell and she busted her wrist and also had a problem, of course, with her hip that was, I'm not sure the exact term on what took place there, but of course she's been having to go through physical therapy for the last several weeks. And she is the most upbeat lady. All those trials that she's been through, she doesn't sit there and cry about it on the phone. She believes God's given her a ministry to the other people that are there in that place where she's getting the rehab to be a blessing to them and an encouragement to them. She's very, very positive. She says, I'm not sure everything that God has in mind, but I know He has me here for a purpose, and I'm trying to use it for that. And she does. She was praising the Lord for that again today. Yeah, you'll have some setbacks in life, things you didn't plan. But you see, the Spirit-filled life is one that keeps on going and serving Him regardless. And you find that your service just gets sweeter and deeper and wider. Let me read from that passage again. John chapter 7. In the last day, that great day of the feast, Jesus stood and cried, saying, if any man thirst, let him come unto me and drink. He that believeth on me, as the scripture said, out of his belly shall flow rivers of living water. But this spake he of the Spirit, which they that believe on him shall receive. For the Holy Ghost was not yet given, because that Jesus was not yet glorified. Father, speak to our hearts. May we recognize the most important part of our life is living for your dear Son. Heavenly Father, help us to be a fulfillment in our lives what Jesus has let us know should be in the life of every believer who has the Holy Ghost of God within him. Have your way in our hearts tonight, I pray. Challenge us, I pray, in Jesus' name.
1: 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But most importantly, if you don't know Jesus Christ as your Savior and Lord, we'd like to introduce you to Him. He said in John 14:6, I am the way, the truth, and the life. No man comes to the Father but by me. 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
1: Thank you and greetings, radio friends. What a joy and privilege it is to come to your place of listening and share together with you another Harvest Time broadcast. I praise the Lord for this wonderful privilege our Lord allows us once again, together by the radio, to open God's eternal word and to study the word of God together. Since this is Friday, let me encourage you, be faithful in the house of the Lord on the Lord's day. Be there in the Sunday school hour for the study of the word of God, to learn of Him, and then joining in the song service of worship and praising of our Lord, and then pray for and listen to the man of God as he preaches God's eternal word. This will be a blessing not only to you, but a blessing to others for you being there with them in the service of the Lord. We're continuing our study today on the matter of the responsibility of parents in disciplining their children. I pointed out to you that discipline should always be twofold. Number one, punitive, that is punishment. And then number two, corrective. That simply means that they are to be taught the lesson that they've done wrong and how they are to do right concerning that particular matter. On Wednesday's broadcast, we went to the book of Proverbs, and there we looked at six different verses of Scripture that deal with disciplining our children. And then after we looked at that on the broadcast yesterday, I gave you these three things to watch in the matter of discipline. Number one, watch the place. And I pointed out to you that the best place to discipline a child is in a private place with just the parent and the child that is to be disciplined. I feel like even though maybe two children are involved in the same thing, it is better to separate them in their discipline. Discipline should be a personal matter between the parent and the child that has offended their rules. Then number two, I said to you, not only should you watch the plays, but watch your passions. You do not accomplish much by disciplining your children in a moment of anger or wrath. Get a hold of yourself before you get a hold of your child. And then number three, not only watch the place, watch the passion, but watch the purpose. What is the purpose of disciplining your children? I said to you, it should always be twofold. Number one, for the child's good. And number two, for God's glory. And when discipline is rendered that way, it will be effective to their lives, but it'll also bring great joy to your life as you watch them mature and do right as they grow up. So we looked at these three thoughts: watch the place, watch the passion, watch the purpose. On the broadcast today, I want to deal with the fact of when you discipline and give you some instructions about whipping and disciplining your children. Some of these may seem simple, but yet there are so many abusive methods of discipline in our day that we need to understand these things. And may the Lord help you in this matter if you're a parent of a young child. Number one, when there must be discipline, take the child to a private place. Number two, explain to the child clearly what he or she has done wrong. And this is very important. This brings the matter to the forefront where it can be discussed, and the rights and wrongs of their behavior is easily brought to their attention. So number one, take the child to a private place. And I've already emphasized the public is not the place for discipline. But then number two, explain clearly to the child what he or she has done wrong. Then number three, explain to the child that God holds you responsible for their discipline. You are their father, you are their mother, And God gives you the responsibility for their training and their discipline. Then number four, when you administer discipline according to the wrong that the child has done. Here is a great motto to remember while you're whipping your child. You as a parent are actually God's representative in discipline. You're God's choice to discipline his child. And remember, the baby does not belong to you. It belongs to God. And remember, God is there in the room with you and watching you as you administer discipline. That will make a lot of difference in the way you handle yourself and you handle the discipline when you realize that the Lord is with you there in the room and you're administering this discipline for him. After the discipline has been administered, don't leave the room without praying with the child. And as you pray for the child, it's very important that you also pray for yourself first. As you pray with your child, pray God help you to be a better mother or a better daddy. And admit to the Lord, you're not the best mother. You're not the best daddy. You failed yourself in that area. And then after you pray for yourself openly before the child, then you pray for the child himself. Help my son to be a better boy. Help him to learn these truths about life. And help him to be a better boy. Or help her to be a better girl for the glory of the Lord Jesus Christ. Again, before you leave the room, pray with that child. And in that prayer, pray for yourself first, that you would be a better parent, and then for your child, that they would be a better boy or better girl for the glory of God. Then number six, before you leave the room, hug the child and spend a few minutes with the child. In the process of doing this, the child should be able to see that it hurts you when you must discipline that child. And then number seven, do not leave the room until you have hugged and kissed the child and embraced them more than one time. Let them know before leaving the room that you still love them and you want the best for their life. And then number seven, do not make the child return back to the presence of others immediately. Give the child time to regain his or her composure. These are just simple rules of discipline that have been proven to be effective and can be effective when practiced in your life. Let me take the time to read them again. Number one, when you must discipline, take the child to a private place. Number two, explain to the child clearly what he or she has done wrong. Number three, explain to the child that God holds you responsible for this discipline. Number four, administer the discipline according to the wrong that the child has done. And remember that God is watching you and that you are administering discipline, really, for him. Number five, after the discipline is over, then pray with the child. And in that prayer, pray that the Lord will help you to be a better parent. Then pray for the child that the Lord help him or her to be a better boy or girl. Then after the prayer, hug the child and spend a few minutes with the child, letting him know that it hurts you also when you practice the discipline process. But then number seven, don't make the child return back into the presence of others immediately. Give him a little time to regain his composure. Now, I want to say this. Discipline is not an easy process. It wasn't intended to be. And I had a hard time when I was a young kid trying to figure out how that it hurt parents as well as a child when the parents must whip the child. But as I became a father and had to administer discipline, I learned those truths. I wish I'd have known all of this when I raised my children. I did not know this. I was not taught this. as a younger man. But friend, I want to tell you, these simple, practical things about discipline can enable you to raise your children in such a way that will honor God, and then they will honor God with their lives, and they will be a blessing and a help to the society that they live in, and then they'll raise families of their own in a way that will honor and glorify the Lord Jesus Christ. So as we've looked at this matter, at the scriptural principles of parenting, we look first of all at the fact that parents have responsibility for the development of their children. I pointed out to you these six areas. We're responsible in the area of physical development, mental development, spiritual development, moral development, and social development, and then emotional development. And then we looked at the responsibility of the parents in the area of their obligation for the direction of the child. And the Bible said, train up a child in the way that he should go, and when he is old, he will not depart from it. And I said to you, training involves teaching, not just telling the child. It involves resolve, not just reaction to what the child has done. It requires affection and not anger. It requires involvement and not indifference. And it requires nurturing them, not just nagging at them, if I may use that expression. And we saw not only the parent is responsible for the direction of the child and for the development of the child, but that the parent is responsible for the discipline of the child. And again, I pointed out to you from the book of Proverbs, six verses of scripture that deal with our discipline. And then I said to you, when discipline must take place, remember these three things. Number one, watch the place. Take the child to a private place. Discipline should never be a public event. Number two, watch your passions. Wait until you get a hold of yourself if you're upset before you get a hold of your child. And then number three, I said to you, not only watch the place, watch your passions, but watch your purpose. What is the purpose of a parent disciplining their child? I said to you, it should be twofold. Number one, discipline should always be done with the good of the child in your mind. Number two, discipline should always be done to the glory of God in your mind. That ought to be the purpose, the motive that drives us in disciplining our children. Well, I see our time is gone. We'll continue, the Lord willing, on the next broadcast. Father, honor the word, use it to your glory. I pray in Jesus' name, amen and amen.
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1: 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This is Brother Blue speaking. I have a special burden I want to share with you today. 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And I don't want to do that. I want to stay on all of them and even grow more. So I'm asking you today, you pray about becoming a faithful supporter of the broadcast. 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Address that letter to Harvest Time, 179 Promise Land Drive, Resaca, Georgia, 30735. 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God bless you. 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
1: Comets are sometimes referred to as dirty snowballs. They're mainly ice, but with a lot of solid particles mixed in.
0: He'll also discuss the evolutionary tree.
1: Chris, let's get this straight. Evolution did not happen. There is no valid evolutionary tree. 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

0: Hello, welcome again to the Pastor Study. I'm Mike Allison, pastor of the Madison Baptist Church, located at 840 Balch Road. That's just 1/2 mile south of Highway 72 in Madison. And we would love to invite you to any of the services of the Madison Baptist Church. Now, our church is an old-fashioned, Bible-believing, Bible-preaching church. We're not what you call a seeker-friendly church, because it's not about the seeker, it's about God. And we present to men as they are, God as He is, as He has revealed Himself to us in the Word of God. You see, we believe that the Bible is the inspired, inerrant, infallible Word of the living God. If you want to hear straight down the line Bible preaching, then you'll enjoy coming to the Madison Baptist Church. Now, we have a number of different services. Our Sunday school's at 9:30 on Sunday morning, and then our morning services at 10:45. We have a Spanish Sunday school at 1 o'clock on Sunday and a regular Spanish service at 2 o'clock. And then at 6 o'clock is our Sunday evening service, and 6 o'clock is also the time for the Spanish Sunday evening service. On Wednesday, we have two services. We have one at 11 o'clock in the morning, and the second is at 7 o'clock in the evening. Now, we preach the same message both times on Wednesday, but the reason we do that is there are a number of people that don't like getting out late in the evening. Gives them an opportunity to still get a midweek service in and preaching from the Word of God. And for those who work second shift, they also come to that 11 o'clock service. Now, on Wednesdays, we call it our Bible study and prayer meeting. We'll take a book of the Bible and go through it verse by verse and chapter by chapter, so we get the full impact of what God is saying to His people in the Word of God. Our Spanish midweek service is at 7 o'clock on Thursday evening. Now, at the Madison Baptist Church, we have a number of different programs going on. For instance, we have a young people's program for the teenagers. We have an exciting teen group. Our youth pastor is always doing different activities with the young people, sometimes on Saturday, sometimes on Friday or a special time. We have a number of different ministries for them that they can get involved in. Not only that, we also have Madison Baptist Academy, which is a K through 12 Christian Day School Academy. Our academy's been going on as long as our church, so we've done this for a number of years, graduated a number of young people from Madison Baptist Academy. If you think you might be interested in that, you can always call us at the church office, 256-830-6224. For the layman who would like to learn his Bible even better, we have the Madison Bible Institute. Now, the Madison Bible Institute is a 3-year course of study, 3 basic classes, Old Testament, New Testament, and major Bible doctrines. The classes take place on Monday evenings. There are 2 16-week semesters a year. One begins in August, the other begins in January. Now, in those 3 classes, they're each about an hour long. These classes help people to understand the Word of God, not only understand it, but to learn it deeply. We've had a great number of people in our church that have taken classes in the Bible Institute and have graduated from the Madison Bible Institute. If you'd like to get involved in that program, simply call us. Again, the number is 256-830-6224. We would love to have you attend. Now, we also have the Madison Baptist Theological Seminary to train people for full-time Christian service. Now, the one thing that you especially need to know about all of our schools at the Madison Baptist Church is that they're Baptist schools. In other words, we teach exactly what we believe. Why? Because we believe it's the truth. But if you think you might be interested in that type of an education, whether for your young people in the Madison Baptist Academy, or as a layman, Madison Bible Institute, or not only that, if you're training for full-time service, the Madison Baptist Theological Seminary, then you give us a call, 256-830-6224. And now, we're going to get into our study today on the Pastor's Study. We're going to continue in our study of the church today to see what God has to say about it. In this series of messages, we've already learned a number of things. God has an awful lot to say about the church. And over 113 times is the word church mentioned in the New Testament, and at least 94% of those times, it's referring to a local assembly, a body of believers. Now, I would say any doctrine that's mentioned that many times in the Bible ought to be extremely important. You see, the church, when we look at the scripture, is important because of who's behind it, the Lord Jesus Christ, the Son of God, God Himself. He is its foundation. He is its cornerstone. He is its founder. He is its owner. He is its builder. And He is its captain. And we've looked at several terms in the Bible that God uses to describe His church. It is a body. It is a bride. It is a temple. It is a workforce. It is a household. It is a flock. It's an assembly. And it's a pillar and bulwark. Of all the references to the church in the New Testament, even if you took the references that some people could possibly construe as dealing with the universal church, still, 82% of the time, it is clearly referring to the local church, and I believe much more than that. We find that gifts are given to the local church so that it may be complete. Its members are called saints and brethren and sheep and so on. Well, the question becomes, what is its message? And that's what we're going to be covering today. After all, Mark 16:15 says, "And he said unto them, Go ye into all the world and preach the gospel to every creature." Jesus said to go and to preach the gospel. Now, the word gospel literally means good news. Now, to find out what that good news is, we just go to the scripture and find out what is the gospel. It's not just any good news. For the Bible says in 1 Corinthians chapter 15, in the first four verses, he gives us a very clear definition of what the gospel is. He says, "Moreover, brethren, I declare unto you the gospel, which I preached unto you." Notice past tense. I preached the gospel, "which also ye have received, wherein ye stand, by which also ye are saved." It's that gospel that he had preached unto them that they received, and they were saved when they received the gospel. Then he says in verse 3, "For I delivered unto you." Now he's telling us what that gospel is that he preached. "I delivered unto you, first of all, that which I also received, how that Christ died for our sins according to the scriptures, and that he was buried, and that he rose again the third day according to the scriptures." Well, how important is this good news, and what kind of good news is it? The importance of the church will be seen in the importance of the good news or the gospel that the church preaches. I mean, after all, we hold newspapers and TV's news teams to be very important, although they don't get the truth right a good part of the time. We spend hours reading and watching because the news they give us, which is seldom good, many times of little relevance and not always true, but we spend hours reading and watching them anyway. Well, isn't the good news of the church far more important than the news of the media? Because, you see, this good news of the church is dependent upon the eternity for everybody. Let's notice some things. First of all, the contents of the message. We just read it for you there in 1 Corinthians chapter 15, verses 1 through 4. Paul says, "The gospel that I preached unto you." Then in verse 3, "I delivered unto you that which I also received." Here it is. Christ died for our sins according to the scriptures. He was buried. He rose again the third day according to the scripture. The gospel is not, you got to hear, believe, repent, receive, be baptized, and hold on to the end. The gospel is the death, burial, and resurrection of Jesus Christ, and you've got to receive that in order to go to heaven when you die. Now notice the first part of the gospel. He died for our sins. 1 John chapter 2 and verse 2. The scripture says, "And he is the propitiation for our sins." And that word propitiation is a long word that literally means he is the covering or the satisfaction for our sins, but not for ours only, but also for the sins of the whole world. 1 Peter 3:18, "Christ also hath once suffered for sin, the just for the unjust, that he might bring us to God, being put to death in the flesh and quickened by the Spirit." 1 Peter 2:24 says, "Who his own self bare our sin in his own body on the tree, that we being dead to sin should live unto righteousness, by whose stripes you are healed." Hebrews 10:12 says, "But this man, after he'd offered one sacrifice for sin forever, sat down at the right hand of God." So we see that he died for our sins. Romans 5:8 says, "But God commendeth his love toward us, in that while we were yet sinners, Christ died for us." Now he says in this verse back in 1 Corinthians chapter 15 and verse 3, that Christ died for our sins according to the scriptures. And that, of course, reminds us of the words of Jesus to the two disciples on the road to Emmaus when he said, "Ought not Christ to have suffered these things and entered into his glory? And beginning at Moses and all the prophets, he expounded unto them in all the scriptures the things concerning himself." Well, if it's according to the scriptures, then it's going to be according to what the Word of God said. For instance, we can go back to Isaiah 53. Listen to it. This all applies to Jesus. Who hath believed our report? To whom is the arm of the Lord revealed? For he shall grow up before him as a tender plant, as a root out of dry ground. He hath no form nor comeliness, and when we shall see him, there's no beauty that we should desire him. He is despised and rejected of men, a man of sorrows and acquainted with grief. And we hid, as it were, our faces from him. He was despised, and we esteemed him not. Surely he hath borne our griefs, carried our sorrows, yet we did esteem him stricken, smitten of God, and afflicted. And he was wounded for our transgressions. He was bruised for our iniquities. The chastisement of our peace was upon him, and with his stripes we are healed. All we like sheep have gone astray. We've turned everyone to his own way. And the Lord hath laid on him the iniquity of us all. He was oppressed, he was afflicted, yet he opened not his mouth. He is brought as a lamb to the slaughter, and as a sheep before her shearers is dumb, so he openeth not his mouth. He was taken from the prison and from judgment. And who shall declare his generation? For he was cut off out of the land of the living. For the transgressions of my people was he stricken. And he made his grave with the wicked, and with the rich in his death, because he had done no violence, neither was any deceit in his mouth. Yet it pleased the Lord to bruise him. He hath put him to grief. When thou shalt make his soul an offering for sin, he shall see his seed. He shall prolong his days, and the pleasure of the Lord shall prosper in his hand. He shall see the travail of his soul, and shall be satisfied. By his knowledge shall my righteous servant justify many, for he shall bear their iniquities. Therefore will I divide him a portion with the great, and he shall divide the spoil with the strong, because he hath poured out his soul unto death. He was numbered with the transgressors, and he bare the sin of many, and made intercession for the transgressors. You go back to Psalm 22, for instance, in verse 1, it begins, my God, why hast thou forsaken me? Why art thou so far from helping me and from the words of my roaring? You notice how that's fulfilled at the cross. My God, why hast thou forsaken me? Verse 7, all they that see me laugh me to scorn. They shoot out the lip, they shake the head, saying, he trusted on the Lord that he would deliver him. Let him deliver him, seeing he delighted in him. That's exactly what they said. Verses 14 through 18, I'm poured out like water. All my bones are out of joint. My heart is like wax. It's melted in the midst of my bowels. My strength is dried up like a potsherd, and my tongue cleaveth to my jaws, and thou hast brought me into the dust of death. For dogs have compassed me, the assembly of the wicked have enclosed me, they pierced my hands and my feet, I may tell all my bones, they look and stare upon me, they part my garments among them, and cast lots upon my vesture. I'm simply saying that he died according to the scripture. Now there are lots of other verses in the Old Testament we could look at that speak of the suffering of Christ. But Romans 6:23 says, the wages of sin is death. Because we're all sinners, we've all come short of the glory of God. In order for us to have any opportunity for heaven, somebody had to take care of our sin. Jesus Christ went to the cross of Calvary and paid our sin debt. He was buried and he rose the third day. 1 Peter 3:18. Christ also hath once suffered for sin, the just for the unjust, that he might bring us to God, being put to death in the flesh, and quickened, that is, made alive by the Spirit. In John chapter 2, verse 18, the Word of God says this. He says, destroy this temple, and in 3 days I will raise it up. The Jews answered him, the Jews answered him, 46 years was this temple in building, wilt thou rear it up in 3 days? But he spake of the temple of his body. He bodily rose from the dead. You've got to believe that. Romans 4:25. He was delivered for our offenses and was raised again for our justification. Over in 1 Corinthians chapter 15, verses 17 and 18. And if Christ be not raised, your faith is vain, you're yet in your sins. Then they also which are fallen asleep in Christ are perished. Now, according to the scripture, when Peter preached it in Acts chapter 2, he quoted from Psalm 16 and verse 8, I have set the Lord always before me, because he is at my right hand, I shall not be moved. Therefore my heart is glad, my glory rejoiceth, my flesh also shall rest in hope. For thou wilt not leave my soul in hell, neither wilt thou suffer thine Holy One to see corruption. His body did not decay in a grave. Thou wouldst show me the path of life. In thy presence is fullness of joy. At thy right hand there are pleasures forevermore. So we see, first of all, the contents of the message is the death, burial, and resurrection of Jesus Christ to pay our sin debt so we can have eternal life. Well, what's the converter of the message? And he says it right here in verse 1 of 1 Corinthians 15. Moreover, brethren, I declare unto the gospel which I preached unto you, which also ye have received. For then he says in verse 2, by which also ye are saved. So what a marvelous message. All my sins were paid for. He died and was buried and rose the third day. He took care of everything. But for 21 years of my life, that did not take care of my soul until the Corinthians heard it. They were still on their way to hell. Paul used both words in this passage. He said, receive and believe. You see, they had to believe on the Lord Jesus Christ in order to go to heaven when they die. They had to get that matter settled. Receive identifies what he means by believing. He says, unless you have believed in vain. In other words, they had to basically receive that message, putting their trust in that as the complete payment that God made for their sins. Now, the scripture is abundantly clear as to how to receive the work of this glorious message. In John 1:12, the Bible says, but as many as received him, to them gave he power to become the sons of God, even to them that believe on his name. Now, I want you to notice all these verses. This is powerful stuff. John 1:12, received him, believed on his name. John chapter 3, beginning in verse 14, as Moses lifted up the serpent in the wilderness, even so must the Son of Man be lifted up, that whosoever believeth in him should not perish, but have eternal life. For God so loved the world that he gave his only begotten Son, that whosoever believeth in him should not perish, but have everlasting life. In verse 18, he that believeth on him is not condemned, but he that believeth not is condemned already, because he hath not believed in the name of the only begotten Son of God. Verse 36, he that believeth on the Son hath everlasting life. He that believeth not the Son shall not see life, but the wrath of God abideth on him. John 5:24. The Bible says this. It says, he that heareth my word and believeth on him that sent me hath everlasting life and shall not come into condemnation, but is passed from death unto life. In John 6:35, Jesus said, I am the bread of life. He that believeth on me shall never hunger. And John 6:47, verily, verily, I say unto you, he that believeth on me hath everlasting life. John 8:24, he said, you shall die in your sins, for except ye believe that I am he, ye shall die in your sins. John 11:25, I am the resurrection and the life. He that believeth in me, though he were dead, yet shall he live. Whosoever liveth and believeth in me shall never die. In John chapter 20, verses 30 and 31, the whole reason for writing the book. He says, many other signs truly did Jesus in the presence of his disciples, which are not written in this book. But these are written that you might believe that Jesus is the Christ, the Son of God, and that believing you might have life through his name. Acts 10:43, to him give all the prophets witness that through his name, whosoever believeth in him should not perish, but have everlasting life. The Bible says, by him, Acts 13:39, by him all that believe are justified from all things from which you could not be justified by the law of Moses. In Acts chapter 16, verse 30, Philippian jailer asked Paul, what must I do to be saved? The answer is in verse 31, believe on the Lord Jesus Christ, and thou shalt be saved. Romans chapter 3, in verse 22, he is the justifier of all that believeth in him. In Romans chapter 4, verses 3 through 5, for what saith the Scripture? Abraham believed God, and it was counted unto him for righteousness. Now to him that worketh is a reward not reckoned of grace, but of debt. But to him that worketh not, but believeth on him that justifieth the ungodly, even his faith is counted for righteousness. Romans chapter 10, Paul says, brethren, my heart's desire, prayer to God for Israel, is that they might be saved. For I bear them record that they have a zeal of God, but not according to knowledge, that they, being ignorant of God's righteousness and going about to establish their own righteousness, have not submitted themselves to the righteousness of God. For Christ is the end of the law for righteousness to everyone that believeth. You can't get any plainer than that. Verses 9 through 13. He says that if thou shalt confess with thy mouth the Lord Jesus and shall believe in thine heart that God hath raised him from the dead, thou shalt be saved. For with the heart man believeth unto righteousness, and with the mouth confession is made unto salvation. By the way, Galatians chapter 1 and verse 16. For as much as ye are knowing that a man is not justified by the works of the law, but by the faith of Jesus Christ, even we have believed in Jesus Christ, that we might be justified by the faith of Christ and not by the works of of the law. For by the works of the law shall no flesh be justified. Verse 21, I do not frustrate the grace of God. For if righteousness come by the law, then Christ is dead in vain. 1 John chapter 5, verses 3 and 4, for whatsoever is born of God overcometh the world, and this is the victory that overcometh the world, even our faith. Who is he that overcometh the world but he that believeth that Jesus is the Son of God? It's not he that holds on to the end. I'm not holding on to him. He's holding on to me. That's what the Bible says. Now unto him that is able to keep you from falling and present you faultless in the presence of his glory with exceeding joy. Believe that the glorious gospel is sufficient for your salvation, and put your trust in that gospel for your salvation, and you get eternal life. Now, the converter of the message is you've got to believe. He died for your sin. He paid for your sin. He rose from the dead 3 days later. Now, you've got to receive that message and you get that free gift of eternal life. The communication of the message is that he preached it. Is that the message that the church preached? Well, let's look through the New Testament. For instance, on the day of Pentecost, Peter's preaching. He says, ye men of Israel, hear these words. Jesus of Nazareth, a man approved of God among you by miracles and wonders and signs, which God did by him in the midst of you, as ye yourselves also know, him being delivered by the determinate counsel and foreknowledge of God, ye have taken him by wicked hands have crucified and slain, whom God hath raised up, having loosed the pains of death, because it was not possible that he should be holding of it. There you've got death, burial, and resurrection. In chapter 3, verse 14, but you denied the Holy One and the just, and desired a murder to be granted unto you, and killed the Prince of Life, whom God raised from the dead, whereof we are witnesses. In chapter 4, verse 9, if we this day be examined of the good deed done to this impotent man, by what means he was made whole, be it known unto you all, and to all the people of Israel, that by the name of Jesus Christ of Nazareth, whom ye crucified, whom God raised from the dead, even by him doth this man stand before you whole. You've got death, burial, and resurrection again. Chapter 5, verse 30, the God of our fathers raised up Jesus, whom ye slew and hanged on a tree. Him hath God exalted with his right hand to be a prince and a savior, for to give repentance to Israel and the forgiveness of sin. You go to the message to the household of Cornelius in Acts chapter 10, and we are witnesses of all things which he did both in the land of the Jews and in Jerusalem, whom ye slew and hanged on the tree. Him God raised up the third day and showed him openly. Death, burial, and resurrection. The preaching of Paul in Acts chapter 13, verse 27, for they that dwell at Jerusalem and their rulers, because they knew him not, nor yet the voices of the prophets which are read every Sabbath day, they have fulfilled them in condemning him. And though they found no cause of death in him, yet desired they Pilate that he should be slain. And when they had fulfilled all that was written of him, they took him down from the tree, laid him in a sepulcher, but God raised him from the dead. Death, burial, and resurrection again. Acts chapter 17, verses 30 and 31 at Mars Hill. It says, in the times of this ignorance God winked at, but now commandeth all men everywhere to repent, because God hath appointed a day in which he will judge the world in righteousness by that man whom he hath ordained, whereof he hath given assurance unto all men, in that he hath raised him from the dead. In Acts chapter 26, verses 22 and 23, having therefore obtained help of God, I continue unto this day, witnessing both to the small and to the great, saying none other things than those which the prophets and Moses did say should come, that Christ should suffer, that he should be the first that should rise from the dead, and should show light unto the people and to the Gentiles. We see this preaching over and over again. In Romans chapter 1, verse 3, concerning his son Jesus Christ our Lord, who was made of the seed of David according to the flesh, declared to be the Son of God with power according to the Spirit of holiness by the resurrection from the dead. In chapter 6, verses 3 and 4, know ye not that so many of us as were baptized into Jesus Christ were baptized unto his death? Therefore we're buried with him by baptism into death, that like as Christ was raised up from the dead by the glory of the Father, even so we also should walk in newness of life. In Ephesians chapter 1, verse 19, and what is the exceeding greatness of his power to us were to believe, according to the working of his mighty power, which he wrought in Christ when he raised him from the dead and set him at his own right hand in heavenly places. You go to the book of Colossians, chapter 1, verses 12 and 13, giving thanks unto the Father, which hath made us meet to be partakers of the inheritance of the saints of light, who hath delivered us from the power of darkness, and hath translated us into the kingdom of his dear son in 1 Thessalonians chapter 4, verse 14. For if we believe that Jesus died and rose again, even so them also which sleep in Jesus will God bring with him. 2 Timothy 2:8. Remember that Jesus Christ of the seed of David was raised from the dead according to my gospel. Now, we go through this over and over again. You say, how in the world is that message then, the death, burial, and resurrection? I mean, we didn't use all the verses. We used several. But we look at these verses. How is it going to be communicated? Well, he gives us a command. Go ye into all the world and preach the gospel to every creature. You see, they were consistent in proclaiming the message that God had given them, his death, burial, and resurrection. By the way, Jesus prophesied that would be the message. Matthew chapter 16, verse 21, from that time forth began Jesus to show unto his disciples how that he must go to Jerusalem and suffer many things of the elders and chief priests and scribes and be killed and be raised the third day. In John chapter 10, Jesus said in verse 17, therefore doth my Father love me, because I lay down my life that I might take it again. No man taketh it from me, but I lay it down of myself. I have power to lay it down. I have power to take it again. This commandment have I received from my Father. It's what the angel said to those who came to the graveside in Matthew chapter 28, verses 5 through 7. And that's what Jesus said to the two disciples on the road to Emmaus when he said, O fools and slow of heart to believe all that the prophets have spoken. Ought not Christ to have suffered these things and entered into his glory? And beginning at Moses and all the prophets, he expounded unto them all the scriptures, the things concerning himself. The Bible's plain. We've given you a myriad here of verses showing you that the gospel is the death, burial, and resurrection of Jesus Christ. That's what the New Testament church preached. As a matter of fact, Paul gives this very stern warning. He says in Galatians chapter 1, beginning in verse 8, but though we or an angel from heaven preach any other gospel unto you than that which we have preached unto you, let him be accursed. As we said before, so say I now again, if any man preach any other gospel unto you than that ye have received, let him be accursed. You see, there may be other gospels, but they're not gospels that save. There's only one gospel that brings eternal life, and God pronounces a curse upon those who preach another gospel. What's interesting to me, now, since the New Testament deals with this new covenant that was made through the death, in order for there to be a covenant, or there needs to be the death of the testator, the Bible says, and Jesus had to die in order for this new covenant to take effect, and he rose from the dead to make it good. And there's a group that teaches that they have another testament of Jesus Christ. Well, according to Galatians chapter 1, the Bible says that they have a curse upon them because there is only one, Jesus Christ, the Son of God, God himself, who took upon himself flesh to come to this earth to die for our sins, says, I am the way, the truth, and the life. No man comes to the Father but by me. And this is the only gospel that saves. Romans 1:16, I'm not ashamed of the gospel of Christ, for it is the power of God unto salvation to everyone that believeth, to the Jew first, and also to the Greek. Dear friend, have you received that gospel? Have you taken the Jesus Christ, the Son of God, who went to the cross of Calvary, died for your sins, rose from the dead 3 days later? Have you taken him as your personal Savior? If not, trust him today. He'll give you eternal life. We want to invite you to the services of the Madison Baptist Church, 840 Baltz Road, 1/2 mile south of Highway 72 in Madison, and be listening again next time for the Pastor's Study.
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Welcome again to the preaching of the Word from the pulpit of Madison Baptist Church. The Bible says in Psalm 119, verse 105, that the Word is a lamp unto my feet and a light unto my path. And in verse 140, it says, Thy Word is very pure, therefore thy servant loveth it. And so the emphasis here at Madison Baptist Church is on the preaching of the precious Word of God. Oh, how we ought to love it. And we invite you to our services here at Madison Baptist Church, where visitors are always welcome. We meet at 9:30 on Sunday mornings for Sunday school and at 10:45 for the morning worship service. 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We're located at 840 Balch Road, 1/2 mile south of Highway 72 in Madison. If you'd like to contact us, you can call the church at 830-6224. And now we trust that this program will be a blessing to you and that God will speak to your heart through the preaching of the Word.

Amen. Turn your Bibles to John chapter 7. John chapter 7. I haven't preached on this brief passage in 17 years. Kind of a meditational message tonight. Trust you'll get some truths that'll be a help to you spiritually, helping your walk with God and your effectiveness for the Lord. Notice in John chapter 7, beginning in verse 37, the scripture says, in the last day, that great day of the feast, Jesus stood and cried, saying, if any man thirst, let him come unto me and drink. He that believeth on me, as the scripture has said, out of his belly shall flow rivers of living water. But this spake he of the Spirit, which they that believe on him should receive, for the Holy Ghost was not yet given, because that Jesus was not yet crucified. Are glorified. I want to preach on lessons from a river. Let's pray. Father, we come to you in the name of the Lord Jesus, and I beg you again tonight for the filling of the Holy Spirit. Please guide us as we look into your word, as we find, I trust, some lessons that we can get from this illustration that Jesus gave about a river. Have your way in our hearts, and Lord, we'll thank you for it. In Jesus' name, amen. Now, Jesus said a lot of amazing things as he was teaching. A lot of amazing things in the book of John. Some statements made about himself, like, I am the door, I am the resurrection and the life, I am the good shepherd, I am the way, the truth, and the life, I am the true vine, I am the bread of life, I am the light of the world. He said a number of things to give us a better idea of the character of the Messiah, the character of the Savior. He makes a lot of different statements about believers. We read one of those this morning in John chapter 8. If you continue in my word, then are you my disciples indeed. We get to this particular passage, and the Lord Jesus has some interesting statements that he makes here. In the last day, that great day of the feast, Jesus stood and cried, saying, if any man thirst, let him come unto me and drink. He that believeth on me, as the scripture has said, out of his belly shall flow rivers of living water. Now, if he just stopped right there, we'd be wondering, what on earth is he talking about here? But he goes on to let us know, as he says in verse 39, but this spake he of the Spirit, which they that believe on him should receive. Now, obviously, we know from the scripture that everyone, the moment they are born again, the Holy Spirit of God comes to live within them. The Bible tells us in Romans chapter 8, if any man have not the Spirit of Christ, he is none of his. This is very important that we understand this connection that we have with the Spirit of God when we get saved. And he describes it in the way of having rivers of living water, speaking of the Spirit of God. There have been some rivers that have impressed me in my lifetime. I remember the first time I went across the Ohio River, on a bridge, of course, went across the Ohio River, and it was during flood stage around Evansville, Indiana. That's where it was at, and it impressed me. My aunt and uncle were taking me and their youngest son, Ed, my cousin, down to Florida for a couple of weeks. I think I was in about 8th or 9th grade, and I don't remember seeing a river quite that big before at that young age, and that impressed me. Obviously, the Mississippi has a number of different things you can say about it, and of course, here, we live very close to the Tennessee River, and I was always impressed with the Tennessee River when we lived over around Chattanooga. But as you think about, what is it some of the things that the Lord Jesus is trying to teach us? Why did the Holy Spirit choose to refer to the Spirit-filled life as a river? Well, I believe that there are some meditational truths that we can get out of this that can help us spiritually. Now, here's the first one. A river lives a receiving life. If you were to go out here and stand on the banks of the Tennessee River and just watch what's going on, the river gets its water from upstream. It lives a receiving life. And this is very important. When you think of the idea, it receives life from above.
Well, who are we talking about? We're talking about the Spirit of God inside of a believer. One of the key parts of your life after you get saved is your communion with God. And you commune with God, of course, through the Word of God. Now, the Bible tells us of the Word of God that holy men of God spake as they were moved by the Holy Ghost. This book was given by the Spirit of God for us. Holy men of God spake as they were moved by the Holy Ghost. He had a part in that. What does he give the word for? For us, so that we may know God's will and that we may believe right. We may know God's truth so that it can reprove us and correct us, that the man of God be perfect, thoroughly furnished unto all good works. You need the word of God. You need the word of God. You need the truths of the word of God in your life. I've been saved now. I got saved in 71. So I've been saved now for 53 years. And look back over that time. Ever since I got saved, the Word of God has been very, very precious in my life. I try to make sure that I read from the Word of God every day. Now, I have a routine that I use. I've changed up my routine from time to time just to make things a little bit different. But nevertheless, still, in all of my routines, it's had to do something with getting the Word of God and seeing things. Matter of fact, I keep a notepad next to me while I'm reading. And if something just stands out to me in the Scripture, I write it down. I remember when Pastor Davis, who was assistant pastor here, when I came, he would come into my office every once in a while. Now, he had been a senior pastor for a number of years. He's the one who came in when Brother Tony invited him to start the Bible Institute that we have here at Madison Baptist Church. Here he was in his upper 70s, and he would come into my office from time to time. And let me show you what I just read today in the Scripture. Well, there wasn't anything that he read that day that he hadn't already read many times before. But that word just has a way of continuing to feed us over and over again. I don't need a commentary. I don't need a side book. It's like Larry Harrison used to say when he'd come by, that if we read more of the book, we wouldn't need so many books about the book. Make sure you're reading the book. Now, it's all right to read books about the book, but make sure that they go along with the book or throw that other book away. Because God's word is truth. Jesus said, "Thy word is truth." You need it as newborn babes, desire the sincere milk of the word, that you may grow thereby. You need to continually receive from God. I remember I had one year where I decided I was going to slow down in my Bible reading. And I was going to read through the Bible in a year. And in reading through it in a year, I got Alexander Scorby. As you know, he's really the definitive final thing in listening to the Word of God. He knew how to pronounce all of those hard names. And he wasn't like some of the preachers I've heard and just call them Joe, Jack, Jim, and Fred to try to get by with it. I think, man, that's laziness right there. But at least, even if you don't know how to pronounce it, you ought to read it, put the English accent on it. That'll be okay. And make it sound like you know what you're reading. Now, some of those names, like Mayor Halashashbaz, that's a little more difficult. Mephibosheth is easier, but nevertheless, that can still throw some people right there. I personally like Hogla and Milcah. Two females who in the world thought up those names? But that was in the Hebrew, you understand that. But anyway, I decided I was going to slow down. I was going to read through it in a year. And the thing is, I was going to have Alexander Scorby read it to me, and I was going to follow along in my Bible. Now, that was really good, because there's a blessing in the Scripture, not just for reading the Word of God, but also for hearing the Word of God. So I did that for a year. And then I went back. Before that, I was reading 6 chapters in the Old, 5 chapters in the New. Right now, I'm reading 5 chapters in the Old and 4 chapters in the New every day. But I keep that notebook right there and make sure I don't stop reading till I at least have something to write down. And sometimes I find out that the thing that I'm writing down today that just stirred me up, and it's like I've never seen it like that before, I just seen it that way last time I read through it. It's just fresh. It is fresh. Now, I'm one of those people. I was always a slow reader. And so if I read a book, that was it. I wasn't reading it again.
I wasn't going to suffer through that book all over. I knew how everything finished. But when it comes to the Bible, this is a different book. This is God's Word. It's all God's Word. And we need to be receiving from above. You notice how some things just stand out, that even though you've read them many times before, they stand out. Why? Because God knows you need that part of it today. Now, you might read 3 chapters in a day, 2 chapters, 1 chapter. You might read a half a chapter a day, but you need the book. And it's absolutely amazing how many times you'll read the Word of God, and it's exactly what you need for that day. And you may not even know it when you read it that morning, but then later in the day something happens, and wow, you needed that truth. I don't know how to explain that except God. God does it. It's a wonderful thing. The Bible says, blessed is the man that walketh not in the counsel of the ungodly, nor standeth in the way of sinners, nor sitteth in the seat of the scornful. But his delight is in the law of the Lord, and in his law doth he meditate day and night. We need the book. Joshua 1:8 is one of my favorite verses. This book of the law shall not depart out of thy mouth, but thou shalt meditate therein day and night, that thou mayest observe to do according to all that is written therein. For then thou shalt make thy way prosperous, and then thou shalt have good success. Even Job, when he prayed, talked about God's word. I've esteemed the words of thy mouth more than my necessary food. This is a special book. That is, when you're in that book, you are receiving from above the things that you need for your soul, or the things that God may be giving you to refresh somebody else in their daily walk. But that's not all. You need time in prayer. Now, I know prayer is asking, according to John R. Rice in his book, Prayer is Asking. And there's a lot of truth to that, but there's more to it than that as well. If all you're doing is spending your time just asking God for things, you're shortchanging yourself. Sometimes you just need to shut up and let God talk to you. And when I say God talking to you, it's where he's using his word with his truth. Just because you have a thought while you're sitting there not saying anything, you always control your thought by the word of God. Because I tell you, we've got wicked minds. We've got wicked hearts. Sin itself is deceitful as well. So any thought you get, you make sure that you check it out by the word. And let me say, you shouldn't be hearing voices. If you're hearing voices, you got another problem. All right? But God's voice is given to us through his word. You need to be receiving from him. God pity the Christian that will not read his word. I mean, after all, think about it for a moment. You stop the flow of water from above, and it's not long that river dries up. It gets lower and lower. Its power decreases. Its speed decreases. It becomes more shallow. Listen, he's likening here the spirit-filled life to a river of water. You continually need that flow of his word and his power and his truth. Maybe you're one of those you never seem to be getting any victories in life. Check out what you're getting from above. Make sure that you're getting the word of God. After all, God's word is truth. That good friend of yours doesn't necessarily mean when they tell you what they think you ought to do, you have to check them out with the Word of God. And if they're what they're telling you what they think you ought to do, if it doesn't match the Word of God, forget what they're saying. After all, there's a way which seemeth right unto a man, but the end thereof are the ways of death. You don't want to do what you feel is right. You want to do what God says is right. You need to be in touch with God, receiving from above. I know I need to continually receive from God. I mean, you think about it for a moment. Just look at this crowd right here. How many people are here? Now, I personally believe this. I believe every time that I get up to preach to Madison Baptist Church that God has something in the message for everybody. Now, it's not the same thing for everybody. He'll have something I'll say for one particular person or maybe 3 or 4 different people, and something else will be what they need for that day. I could never figure that out. I don't know what you're going through, what your biggest heartaches and stuff are, your biggest trials that are going on or things that you are needed for his service, but God knows.
And so I figure he lays on my heart to give what's needed somewhere throughout the message for everyone. I've got to be faithful to be, I'm careful to be faithful to the Word of God and continue to receive from Him. You see, walking in the Spirit, he says this is connected with the Spirit of God. And with that in mind, you've got to be walking in the Spirit so you'll not fulfill the lust of the flesh. If you're going to give, you must receive from God. That leads me to the second point. You receive from upward, like the river does, and you give downward. The river does not receive it to keep it. Then it would become stagnant. Now, some of you have been to the Holy Land, and most of you that have been to the Holy Land have probably made a trip down by the Dead Sea. Now, why in the world is it called the Dead Sea? You can't go fishing there. Aren't any fish in it. Fish can't live in the Dead Sea. Because, you see, the water comes down from the Sea of Galilee down the Jordan River, and the water pours into the Jordan River. By the way, the Dead Sea is becoming dead itself. There's a lot of it doesn't have any water in it anymore. But you can go swimming in it, and you don't have to worry about drowning unless you just try to swim with your face down into the water. But you're not going to sink. You can't sink. Because, you see, the water comes down from the Jordan River down into the Dead Sea, and it's got no place to go. So it just sits there and evaporates, leaving minerals galore. You see people down at the Dead Sea try to get out there and swim, and man, they don't need a float or anything. They just get down in. But it's got a real, it's like pouring old motor oil on you. And man, it just seems, ew, nasty stuff to get off as well. It's dead because it doesn't give downward. It stops all right there and stays right there. A few years ago, I don't know if Israel is making any progress on this. They were talking about building a canal from the Mediterranean Sea to come across land to go into the Sea of to the Dead Sea to give it some life. Because, like I said, it's not near the size that it used to be. It's dead. It doesn't give downward. You know, it amazes me. I've seen a lot of really discontented Christians. They've got Bible knowledge. They know the books of the Bible. They've even taught some Bible truths from time to time. They know a lot of Scripture, and they're miserable because they don't give anything out. You know, part of the reason we're to meet together is to exhort one another daily while it is called today, lest any of you be hardened by the deceitfulness of sin. Even if you're not pastor or teaching a Sunday school class or a junior age class to where you're giving out like that, when you come to church, you ought to be coming ready to prepare blessings that you've gotten from God's Word to share with other people. And sometimes you'll be sharing just the answer that somebody else needs, and it's good for you to keep it flowing. He's likened us to a river. So many are so unhappy. You see, here's a secret to life. You gain by giving. You gain by giving, and you cannot outgive God. Whether it be time, whether it be, for instance, take finances. Jesus Christ himself, matter of fact, just turn to it. I'm not going to quote it. Turn to it. Luke chapter 6. Luke chapter 6. I've just found this to be true. This is amazing. Luke chapter 6, and notice verse 38. Jesus is talking, and he says, "Give, and it shall be given unto you. Good measure, pressed down and shaken together and running over, shall men give into your bosom. For with the same measure that ye meet withal, it shall be measured to you again." You're not going to outgive God. Just give. I figure God blesses me. First of all, number one, the tithe comes off the top. That's the way we've lived our life since God dealt with my heart back in 1972. And we started tithing. It's amazing the thing God changed.
And offerings is that which is above a tithe. By the way, faith promises part of the offerings. But a tithe is a tenth. That's what it means. And we give that tenth. The tithe is the Lord's. I don't feel I'm giving till I give above a tithe. And by the way, that tithe, to me, it comes off the top. God forbid I should have the government be more important than God and give taxes off the top, but not give the tithe off the top. Belongs to the Lord. It's like the psalmist said, I have yet to see the righteous forsaken or a seed begging bread. Just put God first. And it's exciting to give. Now, I know Madison Baptist Church, you've caught that. You guys give all the time. You take care of missionaries that come by. You take care of evangelists that come by. You take care of the staff. You're wonderful folks. You give. And it's a blessing to give. It's a blessing to be able to give. God pity the preacher that has people give for him and he doesn't give for others. We give. We're likened to a river. We receive from above. We give below. Let me give you a third thing. Obstructions always make it deeper and wider. Tennessee River has some obstructions in different places. You know that big, long Smith Lake? That didn't used to be there years ago. What on earth happened? They put up a dam. And that Smith Lake is a result of a dam. Deeper and wider than what the Tennessee River ever was. Absolutely amazing. You go over here to Joe Wheeler. You got that big Joe Wheeler Lake there that's behind there. Deeper and wider. They put up a dam. When you put an obstruction in the way of a river, it gets deeper and it gets wider and provides some things that it couldn't provide before. Spirit-filled Christians, when an obstruction comes, they just get deeper and wider. And by the way, we need those obstructions from time to time. I don't know where we ever got to thinking that somehow the Christian life ought to be a breeze. We shouldn't have any trouble. We shouldn't. Listen, if you don't want to grow, then just say, God, no sense in making me deeper and wider. I'm not going to take it. I don't want to be a blessing to anybody else. I look at people like Dr. Lee Robertson. Dr. Lee Robertson was already leading Highland Park Baptist Church to win souls to the Lord, and they were winning him right and left, and he's building a great church. He was preaching over around Florence, Alabama. He was pastoring in Chattanooga, Tennessee, and he got a call from his wife that his two-year-old daughter, Joy, had died. He went home, of course. When the funeral was over, he drove back and back to Florence and completed his revival meeting that he was at. And then he started. Out of that came Camp Joy. The theme of Camp Joy was where boys and girls began to live. And at Camp Joy, they would see, they'd have about 3,000 kids there every year, and to have see over 300 saved every summer. Out of that burden, out of that great heartache, out of that obstruction in his life, God used it to deepen the well even further. And many people got saved because of it. As a matter of fact, to be honest with you, the missionary stories that we remember the most and that we uplift the most are from people who had a lot of obstructions in their life. God uses that. And when you have one of those in your life, let God use that to expand what you can do for his glory. There was a preacher in North Carolina, Charlotte, North Carolina, Jack Hudson. Jack Hudson had a crippling arthritis where it got him to the place where he would be bent over like this and had to walk like this. And I remember, man, he'd come to Tennessee Temple and he'd preach. And he would just, didn't have a loud voice. And he would just start weeping. And God used those messages in such a powerful way to stir up hearts through all the pain that he went through. God multiplied his ministry. I'll tell you another man that God really multiplied his ministry in a great way. And that was John Bishop. John Bishop, some of you remember the first time that he came here. Now, John Bishop had been a successful pastor over in Arkansas. They had seen folks saved, had a good church over there, all of that. And then he got that meningitis that literally, it put him in a coma
for a while, wiped his mind clean practically, so that his wife had to teach him a lot of basics all over again when he finally came out of the coma. But John Bishop's ministry changed. He became a pastor or a preacher to hurting people. And God used that. He couldn't speak right. He was very simple. As a matter of fact, he talked like on a third or fourth grade level. But God used those messages in a powerful way to help people that are hurting. God multiplied his ministry. And it didn't just end with the meningitis. He would still, even after years later, had those starburst migraine headaches that were just unbelievable. Not only that, he had a number of other things take place. He went blind. Matter of fact, he had gone blind between the first time and the second time we had him here. And God just used him. Look back on the valleys, and sure, we don't want those valleys. But you know, I've seen that those valleys that I've gone through in my life, and I'm not saying that for anybody to feel sorry for me. Everybody's got valleys. That is part of life. It is. Not going to be the same for each one. God knows what I need to be better used for him, to be more what I ought to be for his glory. God knows, and he'll bring that upon me. I don't have to say, Lord, I think I'd rather have this, this, and this. We're not going into a buffet thing and picking out what things we feel like we want to have. God gives us what we need to be used for his glory. Why did he liken this spirit-filled life? Why did he liken it to a river? Because you receive from above, you give out then to others below, and that the river, when the obstructions come, just make them deeper and wider. By the way, here's another thing. Everywhere a river is, there is fruit. I think one of the amazing things is to look at the Nile River going through the desert, the deserts of Egypt. You don't have to get very far away from the Nile, and it's just desert. I mean, it's just desert. But along the banks of the Nile, you see trees. You see lush greenery. You see wonderful things. That's the reality of the situation. Everywhere a river is, there is fruit. Jesus likened the spirit-filled Christian life to a river where the Christian's spirit filled, there is fruit. A little leery of Christians who make fun of service for the Lord or feel like, well, I'm only one person, I can't do much. I like what I heard one person say. I'm only one person, I can't do much, but I am one person and I can do something. And by the grace of God, I'll do what I can for his honor and glory. You may not feel like you're much. By the way, when you realize how little you really are, then you're getting in position to really be used of the Lord. Let me show you. Keep your hand here and go over to 1 Corinthians chapter 1. 1 Corinthians chapter 1. Let's take a look at what God uses for his honor and glory. Notice he says, I'm going to begin a little early here on this. I'm going to go back to verse 18. He says, for the preaching of the cross is to them that perish foolishness, but unto us which are saved, it is the power of God. For it is written, I will destroy the wisdom of the wise and will bring to nothing the understanding of the prudent. Where is the wise? Where is the scribe? Where is the disputer of this world? Hath not God made foolish the wisdom of this world? For after that, in the wisdom of God, the world by wisdom knew not God. It pleased God by the foolishness of preaching to save them that believe. For the Jews require a sign, and the Greeks seek after wisdom. But we preach Christ crucified. Unto the Jews, a stumbling block, and unto the Greeks, foolishness. But unto them which are called, both Jew and Greeks, Christ, the power of God and the wisdom of God, because the foolishness of God is wiser than men, and the weakness of God is stronger than men. For ye see your calling, brethren, how that not many wise men after the flesh, not many mighty, not many noble are called.
But God hath chosen the foolish things of the world to confound the wise. God hath chosen the weak things of the world to confound the things that are mighty, and base things of the world, and things which are despised hath God chosen, yea, and things which are not, to bring to naught the things that are. Why? That no flesh should glory in his presence. For of him are ye in Christ Jesus, who of God is made unto us wisdom and righteousness, sanctification and redemption, that according as it is written, he that glorieth, let him glory in the Lord. God uses the base. He uses the weak. He uses the foolish to confound those that are mighty and those that think they're wise. You see, if you realize you're not much, you can't do much, well, you can do something. Let God use you, and you'll be shocked at what God will do. By the way, don't ever get to thinking, don't you ever get to thinking that you're being used because you're something special. You know, there's an old song, I'm assuming it goes back into the 50s, where got along without you long before I meant you're going to get along without you now. Well, God got along just fine before I ever came on the scene, and when I pass off the scene, he'll still do pretty good. My departing isn't going to bother God. He's fine, and his work will continue. You can count on it. You find from the beginning to the end of Scripture, truths about Jesus coming and his dying for the sins of the world. And from his own words, he says, the Son of Man has come to seek and to save that which is lost. He told the disciples in John chapter 20, as the Father has sent me, so send I you. The command is still the same. It's time to get busy. If there's no fruit, maybe somebody's turned off the water. Maybe you're not receiving what you should be receiving from above. It becomes a priority. The truth is, you do what's most important in your life. You know, when you find people, they just can't seem to make it to church very faithfully, it's because it's not very important to them. When it's important to them, they're there. It has a priority. Just the reality. It's like that guy that told a couple of our ladies one time, well, I can't come to church, I have meat in the freezer. And when they were shocked at that answer, they said, what do you mean you got meat in your freezer? How does that keep you from coming? He says, it doesn't, but when you don't want to go, one excuse is as good as another. At least the guy was honest. Truth is, people try to make all kinds of excuses to the pastor, or maybe some visitors that stop by and knock on their door, try to encourage him to get faithful to the house of God. But the reality is, God's not that important to him. Wouldn't it be a shame to have some terrible emergency in your life for God to suddenly become important? Why not just make him important to you now? It's time to get busy for him. Jesus likened the spirit-filled person to a river because it receives from above. It gives downward. Obstructions make it deeper and wider. And everywhere a river is, there is fruit. And nothing stops it. You know, you can throw rocks into a river, it keeps rolling. It doesn't stop when you throw rocks into it. You can throw big rocks in it. Still, just keeps on rolling. A storm can come by and dump a bunch of trees in it. Still, it just keeps on going. You know, if you serve God, there's going to be opposition. You can count on that. Jesus warned us about that. He said, remember the word that I've spoken unto you. If they have kept my saying, they'll keep yours. If they have persecuted me, they will also persecute you. If you're going to serve God, there's going to be opposition. Now, Jesus was the one and only perfect man to ever walk on this planet, but for everything he did, he had opposition by men. If you're going to serve God, you're going to have opposition from others as well. Good night, Madison Baptist Church. Over the years, we've been attacked from time to time, and we have people that call and complain. And of course, now that we have the internet out there, people can get on Facebook. They can say whatever they want to say. Absolutely amazing the things they put out there. I don't read Facebook. I don't have a personal Facebook account. I'm not getting involved in that mess. We got too much important things to really get done.
We're not going to get sidetracked on that stuff. Teenager, you work for God, you're going to have other teenagers make fun of you. You decide you're going to learn how to sing and sing well, and because you'd like to do some specials from time to time. Listen, that's not being high on yourself. If God's given you a voice where you can sing, then you ought to get it trained so that you can sing well. Make it count for God. There's nothing babyish or girlish about that at all. It's just a matter of somebody wanting to serve God. I probably shouldn't brag on Diogo, but I appreciate all Brother Diogo does in service for the Lord and in training others to serve the Lord. How old are you? 16? He's 16. And he's got things going. This guy has got things going all the time, and he's the one that's kept it going. 16. Wow, it is more important than football. Serving the Lord is more important than whether or not you can shoot a basketball. I tell you, you notice when someone decides that, hey, serving God is more important than all these other things that everybody else is wrapped up in. I saw a news article today about the Kansas City Chiefs, and they said that they were the poorest example in the NFL. The poorest example, because half of them were drunk when they had their parade the other day before that shooting took place. Half of them were drunk. A bunch of them are vulgar. Several of them have a whoremongery type of life. They are terrible. I wouldn't want any of our kids to be like any of them. They may have a lot of money coming in, but I'm going to tell you what, that money, number one, won't keep them out of hell. And the way they're spending it on the things of nothing but the world and debauchery, believe me, it will not help them at the great white throne judgment. How much better to pick what's really important in life in serving the Lord. Let me give you a final thing here. Either that river stays in its channel and is a blessing, or it leaves the channel and causes destruction. Every once in a while, we'll get on YouTube and we'll watch some of those videos of, you know, where the springtime big rains bring water and mud down, you know, and the rivers leave their banks and they cause all kinds of destruction, sometimes even a loss of life. And that's a terrible thing. The river wasn't meant for that, but it gets out of its channel, and that's exactly what can take place. As I told you earlier, the first time that I saw the Ohio River, it was out of its channel. Matter of fact, there was a football field on the north side of the Ohio River there in Evansville, Indiana. And there was a football stadium there. It was full of water, just absolutely full of water. Why? Because the river had left its channel. Yeah, you understand that really a river, the water doesn't stay the same. It's new water all the time going through there. The river is just the channel that the river runs through. But when it leaves that channel, it becomes very dangerous. Not only saw that, but saw a bunch of mobile homes that had the water getting ready to push them off their foundation. Matter of fact, they weren't tied down well. They all ended up losing their place. One of the biggest excuses for people not getting saved is the poor testimony of Christians. Truth is, we have a way we're supposed to walk. We are supposed to glorify His name. Our walk is to be a holy walk. He saves us by His grace, and it's because of His grace that we can walk like we should. You come across some of these people, and they believe the fact that you're saved by grace, that allows you to live in debauchery and sin. You need to run from those people as fast as you can. That's just a wicked, wicked teaching. But the rich life of flowing in His will. I beseech you, therefore, brethren, by the mercies of God, that you present your bodies a living sacrifice, holy, acceptable unto God, which is your reasonable service. Jesus likened the Spirit-filled life to a river because it receives from the top and gives downward. And obstruction always makes it deeper and wider. Everywhere a river is, there is fruit. Nothing stops it. As long as it stays in its channel,
it brings great blessings. One of the happiest times of the year for the people of Madison Baptist Church

0: country. It's not the biggest missions conference in the country, but it's one of the biggest things that we're doing all year long, and it's for His glory. And the sacrifice that is made through giving, through serving, we're tired at the end of the week, but it's a good tired. It's a spiritual tired, and we feel good about it. Because you see, a spirit-filled life is one of service. Christian, are you receiving from above? Are you getting what you receive and passing it on to others in testimony, in service, in walk? When the trials come along, do they just make you deeper and wider and you continue to serve the Lord? Every week, just about, I get a call from Lucy Wooten. Got one tonight. And I get one either on a Saturday night or on a Sunday. And as you know, this last time when she fell and she busted her wrist and also had a problem, of course, with her hip that was, I'm not sure the exact term on what took place there, but of course she's been having to go through physical therapy for the last several weeks. And she is the most upbeat lady. All those trials that she's been through, she doesn't sit there and cry about it on the phone. She believes God's given her a ministry to the other people that are there in that place where she's getting the rehab to be a blessing to them and an encouragement to them. She's very, very positive. She says, I'm not sure everything that God has in mind, but I know He has me here for a purpose, and I'm trying to use it for that. And she does. She was praising the Lord for that again today. Yeah, you'll have some setbacks in life, things you didn't plan. But you see, the Spirit-filled life is one that keeps on going and serving Him regardless. And you find that your service just gets sweeter and deeper and wider. Let me read from that passage again. John chapter 7. In the last day, that great day of the feast, Jesus stood and cried, saying, if any man thirst, let him come unto me and drink. He that believeth on me, as the scripture said, out of his belly shall flow rivers of living water. But this spake he of the Spirit, which they that believe on him shall receive. For the Holy Ghost was not yet given, because that Jesus was not yet glorified. Father, speak to our hearts. May we recognize the most important part of our life is living for your dear Son. Heavenly Father, help us to be a fulfillment in our lives what Jesus has let us know should be in the life of every believer who has the Holy Ghost of God within him. Have your way in our hearts tonight, I pray. Challenge us, I pray, in Jesus' name.
1: 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But most importantly, if you don't know Jesus Christ as your Savior and Lord, we'd like to introduce you to Him. He said in John 14:6, I am the way, the truth, and the life. 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

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Preaching the gospel of Jesus Christ, this is the voice of Madison Baptist.

0: Hello again, and thank you for listening to WVMB, the voice of Madison Baptist, on 107.9 FM. It's time once again for our reading from God's book, from the book of Proverbs, the book of wisdom. Follow along with Alexander Scorby as he reads the chapter from Proverbs corresponding to today's date. 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
1: Chapter 9. Wisdom hath builded her house. She hath hewn out her seven pillars. She hath killed her beasts. She hath mingled her wine. She hath also furnished her table. She hath sent forth her maidens. She crieth upon the highest places of the city, "Whoso is simple, let him turn in hither." As for him that wanteth understanding, she saith to him, "Come, eat of my bread, and drink of the wine which I have mingled. Forsake the foolish, and live, and go in the way of understanding." He that reproveth a scorner getteth to himself shame, and he that rebuketh a wicked man getteth himself a blot. Reprove not a scorner, lest he hate thee. Rebuke a wise man, and he will love thee. Give instruction to a wise man, and he will be yet wiser. Teach a just man, and he will increase in learning. The fear of the Lord is the beginning of wisdom, and the knowledge of the holy is understanding. For by me thy days shall be multiplied, and the years of thy life shall be increased. If thou be wise, thou shalt be wise for thyself. But if thou scornest, thou alone shalt bear it. A foolish woman is clamorous. She is simple and knoweth nothing. For she sitteth at the door of her house, on a seat in the high places of the city, to call passengers who go right on their ways, "Whoso is simple, let him turn in hither." And as for him that wanteth understanding, she saith to him, "Stolen waters are sweet, and bread eaten in secret is pleasant." But he knoweth not that the dead are there, and that her guests are in the depths of hell.
0: And that concludes our reading from the book of Proverbs today. We trust that God will fill you with His Spirit to allow you to walk in wisdom today according to His Word, and that you'll be able to listen in again tomorrow as we read from the book of Proverbs.
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0: Welcome to Science, Scripture, and Salvation, a radio ministry of the Institute for Creation Research. In this program, we want to encourage you in your Christian faith by showing how scientific evidence supports the Bible, particularly the Genesis account. The book of Genesis lays the foundation for all matters addressed in the rest of the Bible: the nature of God, His sovereignty in creation, man's purpose, sin, marriage, family, and why we need a Savior are all introduced and explained in Genesis. When we see that the first and most foundational book of the Bible can be trusted in all matters, including science, it builds confidence in the rest of the inspired Word all the way to Revelation. The first half of today's show features Dr. Jake Hebert, physicist and research associate with the Institute for Creation Research. Here's Dr. Hebert.
1: In this episode of Science, Scripture, and Salvation, we're talking about the scientific method. There is a great deal of confusion out there regarding what really is and is not science. And this is especially true in the origins debate. We are constantly being bombarded with claims about the past, many of them quite fantastic, that are touted as scientific, but is this really the case? And understanding the scientific method can help us to get a better feel for what really is and is not science. Now, unfortunately, science teachers often give short shrift to this topic. Now, I used to teach introductory physics classes, and I know this is true from personal experience. Usually, the scientific method is one of the very first things you cover during the semester before going on to the quote-unquote real science and the calculations. And usually that early in the semester, students are still changing their schedule. So if they miss this part, it's not that big a deal, right? As long as they learn how to do the calculations, it's all good, right? Well, the truth is we really ought to spend more time on this, because if the average person had a better grasp of the scientific method, I think a lot of the wrong ideas that are being touted as being scientific, especially evolutionary ideas, would be exposed a lot more quickly. So in a nutshell, the scientific method is a way of studying the natural world. Basically, you get an idea, a hypothesis about how you think things may work, and then you test it. For instance, you may have a hypothesis that playing an AM radio in a greenhouse is good for plants. And then what you do is you say, okay, well, if that's true, let's draw some logical conclusions. Perhaps you would expect plants in a greenhouse to grow faster and bigger if you're playing AM radio for them. And so what you do is you test the consequences of that hypothesis. You play the AM radio in the greenhouse. You see if there's a difference. You look and see if what you predicted is shown to be true or false. And if it's not true, if you don't see that the plants are growing faster or bigger, well, then you either have to modify your hypothesis or abandon it. So in a way, this is an iterative process. You try to eliminate incorrect answers to the question so that you can hopefully arrive at the correct answer. Now, of course, this is the basic idea, and scientists don't necessarily do this in a robotic manner, but this is the general idea of how this is supposed to work. In order to test whether your hypothesis is correct or not, you have to be able to make observations and see whether what you observe agrees with your hypothesis. Now, that may seem like an obvious point, but it's one that is often forgotten, especially in this origins debate. So remember this saying, no observations, no science. Okay, let me repeat that. No observations, no science. So how does this apply to the creation-evolution controversy? Well, it's important to realize that when we're using the scientific method, we're making observations in the present. When we're discussing the origins debate, we're talking about the past. We have no way of directly observing the past. We can't build a time machine, go back in time, and see what happened. When we study fossils, for instance, we're studying them in the present. Yes, they were formed in the past, but they exist in the present, and we are studying them in the present. So for this reason, the origins debate is kind of more a debate about history than it is about science. Now, that doesn't mean that science can't help shed light on these subjects. We can use science in the same way that crime scene investigators use it. For instance, police investigators will often, when they're examining a crash scene, they may use physics principles like conservation of linear momentum to try to figure out what happened. They may use DNA evidence to convict or exonerate a criminal suspect. So we can see whether the evidence is consistent with a particular claim about origins. So even though this is not science in the same way that physics or chemistry is, these scientific methodologies can often be applied. But understand that whenever we do this, we are making assumptions. And that's the problem. Because we're making assumptions about the past, there's a lot more opportunity for bias and unspoken assumptions to come into the analysis. And so that's something you have to keep in mind when you're discussing this origins debate. And we'll talk a little bit more about this in the next segment.
0: 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Welcome back to Science, Scripture, and Salvation. Here's Dr. Hebert.
1: In this segment, we are still discussing the scientific method. And let me give you an example of how you can test whether the evidence is consistent with a particular claim about origins. For instance, evolutionists claim that the human race is millions of years old. Yet we know, based on observations in the present, that mistakes, mutations in our genetic code, are accumulating so rapidly that if the human race really were as ancient as claimed by evolutionists, we really should all be dead by now, given the rate at which these mistakes or mutations are accumulating in our DNA. But even here, we're making assumptions. Does this argument prove, in the strict sense, that the human race is young? Well, not really, because evolutionists could claim that maybe for some reason there were fewer mistakes accumulating in our DNA in the past than they are now. Maybe the mutation rate in the past was much slower than it is now, but for some reason, the rate sped up to what we're observing today. Now, that sounds a little far-fetched. I don't think that's convincing, but they would try to make that argument. So you need to understand that basically we have these two kinds of science, operational and historical science. The claims of historical science are not as well established as the claims from the operational sciences. When we talk about the operational sciences, we're talking about things like physics and chemistry. And when we're talking about historical science, we're talking about things like historical geology. You will often hear evolutionists make the claim that evolution is as well proved as gravity. Well, that is nothing but sheer propaganda. Think back to your high school and college chemistry or physics classes. Usually, you would do at least one lab experiment per week where you did experiments, and hopefully, you know, if you didn't mess up too badly in the lab, you were able to show over and over again that the claims in your textbook were correct. You were able to show yourself that. Now, let's think about biology class. How many experiments did you do in biology class in high school or college showing that simpler forms of life can evolve or morph into more complicated forms of life? Well, the answer is zero. You never did that experiment. I guarantee you that if evolutionists actually had an experiment that showed you that, it would be mandatory in all high school and college biology classes, because they want very, very badly to believe that evolution is true, and they want very badly to convince you that it's true too. So the fact that you never did that experiment in high school or college shows you that this claim they're making is not on the same level that the claims we have in physics and chemistry. So that's one of the things at ICR that we try to drive home for people. Most people don't realize that these claims about the past involve assumptions. Now, we creation scientists make assumptions too, okay? We all have a worldview. Creation scientists have a worldview. We have a bias, and so do secular or evolutionary scientists. You have to interpret the data. And to be honest, at ICR, we get a little bit frustrated sometimes when so many Christians either fail to see or refuse to see that this is true. There are many Christians out there who think that we just have to accept the claims that evolutionists are making about the past, even when those claims are completely ridiculous and they contradict Scripture. No, we don't have to accept those claims at face value. Now, we were talking about how an understanding of the scientific method can help us to discern whether a claim is truly scientific or not. And let's look at some simple examples. For instance, you will hear secular scientists claim that there are other universes out there, that there's a multiverse. Now, is that a scientific claim? Absolutely not. How on earth could you hope to show that that claim is false? Remember, in order to do science, you have to make observations. Now, what would you have to do in order to observe other universes? Well, somehow you would have to step outside of our universe. Well, obviously, we can't do that. So this claim that there are other universes is not a scientific claim. Likewise, you will often hear secular scientists, particularly secular cosmologists, claim that universes can pop into existence. And that's basically what Lawrence Krauss, he's a really militant anti-theist, he's a Big Bang proponent and a theoretical physicist, that's what he tried to claim in his 2012 book, A Universe from Nothing. He was trying to argue that a universe can come into existence apart from a creator. Now, when you hear them making these claims, they will often sound kind of scientific because they use scientific lingo. You will often hear them talk about quantum mechanics when they are making these claims, and that's a legitimate branch of physics. And they often have lots of mathematics, but that doesn't mean it's science for the simple reason that no one has ever observed a universe popping into existence. Likewise, what about the claim that the first single-celled organism evolved from a primordial chemical soup? That's not a scientific claim either. No one's ever seen this happen. No one even knows how it could have happened, even in theory. And you will notice that the evolutionists sort of hand wave on this part. They will say, well, somehow this happened. And they use, as our colleague Randy Galusa says here at ICR, they use magical words to kind of make you think they know how it happened when they really don't.
0: Thank you for joining us on Science, Scripture, and Salvation. 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Welcome back. Let's move on to the second half of Science, Scripture, and Salvation. Here's ICR's paleobiochemist, Dr. Brian Thomas.
2: Where did dinosaurs come from? Could God have created dinosaurs? Now, that's not at all what I was taught. Growing up, I was taught that dinosaurs evolved, that natural processes, basically natural selection, death of the unfit, over millions of years, transformed gradually, one feature at a time, step by step, some unknown reptile into the first dinosaur. And then that process supposedly continued. How does that origin story compare with the fossils? How does the idea that God created dinosaurs compare with the fossils? I began thinking about this question and going to museums, looking at the fossils, and even going on dinosaur digs, looking at what the fossils look like in the field. And I'm comparing these two models with the actual fossils to try to figure out which model best explains where dinosaurs came from. And I thought to myself, well, if natural selection over millions of years crafted dinosaurs, then I should see a gradual change in a certain trait. I should see bones getting shorter or getting longer or changing shape from one basic kind of dinosaur into another. On the other hand, if God created dinosaurs, especially if he created them according to the way he said he created creatures in Genesis chapter 1, in which he said 10 times over and over, he created these creatures to reproduce after their own kind, then God would have created dinosaurs according to separate dinosaur kinds, each kind having a distinct and basic body plan, body shape. Then I would expect to find either this kind of dinosaur or that kind of dinosaur in the fossils. And I wouldn't expect to see transitions in between these different kinds. But if evolution explains where dinosaurs came from, then we'd expect to find most fossils should be transitioning or morphing from one basic kind into another. So as I looked at these specimens on display at the museums, I'm looking for features or hallmarks that might indicate to me which origins scenario best explains what we actually see. And boy, did I come up with a crystal clear answer. When I started to notice design features that characterize each of the basic kinds, the question was answered securely for me. God created dinosaurs. There's no other way that I can imagine reasonably for so large a constellation of so specific a collection of features to combine in one place as I see them in certain dinosaur specimens. I remember going to the Carnegie Museum not long ago, again, to look at their Diplodocus in the fossil section on display. And one feature that really stood out to me after I started thinking about it and noticing it is the vertebrae, these bones that make up the neck, the long neck, and the long tail. These bones are not at all like the thick, solid, brick-like vertebrae that I see in hadrosaurs or even T-Rex or many dinosaurs. No, the sauropod or the four-legged, long-necked dinosaurs, their vertebrae were filled with holes, gaps. They look like they were engineered, like any other kind of lightweight machine, like an airplane with hollow wings and hollow spaces inside the plane, but with also reinforced sections where stress can be dealt with. Everything looks like it was adequately planned and laid out. For example, I was there and I was looking at these vertebrae and I was noticing the raised ridges on each vertebrae and the hollowed out spaces. And I thought that's a clever way to get a long 30-foot long neck to be mobile. And it's anchored at one end. Lots of engineering challenges had to have been overcome all at once in order for this sauropod to even exist. For example, its head. Can you imagine a large T-Rex head on the end of a Diplodocus body? It just wouldn't work at all. The head would be too big and heavy. That's not what God did. He outfitted the Diplodocus head to fit with its neck and to integrate with its whole body. So it had a small head, weight-saving features. Just an incredible array of design features that enabled this creature to live, walk, move, breathe, and do all the life activities that it did, and there's no transition up to it. It just occurs in the fossils, fully formed, all at once, just like it was created.
3: 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Here's Dr. Thomas.
2: We are considering the question of where dinosaurs came from, and they do show evidence of design. I mean, lots of evidence. They look like someone crafted them and put each bone in place based on what we know of dinosaurs from their fossils. One of the most clever and stunning examples of design in a dinosaur fossil that I know of, I heard about it from a science meeting I was attending where an anatomist turned his attention over to the sauropod dinosaur Brachiosaur type. Now, the Brachiosaur sauropods were taller in the front than they were over the hips. And they had extremely long necks. This professor was examining one, which had died upside down. He was noticing on the Brachiosaur neck these structures called cervical ribs. Now, cervical ribs are amazing, and they're not what you think of when you think of ribs that cover, you know, the rib cage. Not those ribs. These ribs are cervical, which means neck. So he had ribs along his neck. Each rib was anchored to a vertebra and extended over that vertebra plus the neighbor vertebra. Well, why would a long-necked creature benefit from cervical ribs, from these support struts? First of all, they were made of mostly cartilage, so not hard and crusty bone, so that as the creature turned its neck or bent its neck or arched its neck, the cervical ribs would flex and bend without breaking. Perfect construction material for this kind of design. But why cervical ribs at all? The reason comes from considering the physics and the dynamics of a long pole anchored at one end. You're trying as an engineer to stabilize the most distant end of that pole. But every pole has an oscillation. Every pole wiggles with a specific frequency. And dinosaur necks would have done that too. So you can imagine his neck as a pole anchored at one end, that is anchored on his body, but then his small head and small mouth out at the other end of his body, and he reaches his mouth out to take a bite of a leaf that's on a tree. Maybe it's a 20-foot tall or a 40-foot tall branch. And he opens his mouth, and he's approaching the leaf, and due to oscillation in his neck, every time he tries to clamp down on that leaf, his neck wiggles just a little bit out of place, and he just keeps biting air. Well, this isn't going to last long because the creature can't eat, and he can't grow, and he can't live if he can't eat. So did God leave the brachiosaur in a lurch? No, he supplied cervical ribs, and they stabilized the neck. How do we know that the cervical ribs stabilize the neck? Because detailed studies show, like a guitar string that oscillates at a certain frequency, it bends in specific places based on the overall length of the neck. But the cervical ribs were out of sync with those oscillation points. They were out of sync so that the cervical ribs absorbed the wobble. What this means is the brachiosaur dinosaur could have reached out with its mouth, and even if it takes a step and the base of its neck wiggles and wobbles, nevertheless, way out at the end of that neck, it's still stable. And he reaches out with his mouth and he grabs the leaf with security and precision and strength. He has everything he needs. It's all in place in the sauropod neck, especially with these cervical ribs and the brachiosaurs. Just amazing design. When I think about design in dinosaurs, I can't help but think about their eggs. I mean, just to design, for a human engineer to design any kind of device that can reproduce itself. I mean, imagine crafting a computer that makes more copies of itself. This is a design feat that is absolutely unparalleled, and it may even be impossible for humans to even do. But creatures do it. Dinosaurs did it. They were able to lay eggs. Little copy of a dinosaur is able to hatch from that egg and grow and make more copies of itself again for a new generation. Now that is unparalleled design. And the design credit should not go to nature. Nature doesn't design things. But the credit should go to the creator who made all things and who was actually smart enough to design creatures with features that were brilliant. Putting it all together now, we can actually learn qualities about the creator through looking at that which he has made. It's very similar to looking at a painting. You can look at a painting and tell if that painter, for example, paid attention to detail or had an appreciation for variety. When we look at dinosaur fossils, we see this incredible anatomy that teaches us that God the Creator did pay attention to detail and certainly loved variety.
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0: Back to Genesis with Dr. John Morris, president of the Institute for Creation Research. Dr. Morris, another heavy question. Is it true that some evolutionists actually claim that there's an evolutionary justification for rape?
1: Yes, indeed, Chris. As disgusting and far-fetched as it may sound, evolutionists claim that rape has its basis in evolutionary survival of the fittest. In evolution, the two main goals are survival and reproduction. That organism which can reproduce the most, pass its genes on to the greatest extent, is the one that's most fit. Thus, rape has its justification. If man is an evolved animal, this must be right for us too. But Chris, animal behavior should not be the model for human behavior. Humans were created in the image of God and are obliged to abide by His law. His design was one man for one woman for life, and that back to Genesis truth is the only one that will work.
0: For more information, visit our website at icr.org.
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0: This is the More Sure Word Broadcast, a biblical preaching outreach of Pastor Brent Logan from the Sweet Springs Baptist Church in Ardmore, Alabama. We are so glad you've joined us today. And now, let's listen in from the pulpit of Pastor Logan.
1: I want you to look at verse 23. You that think that God is just so awful to put things like that in the Bible, like telling Onesimus to go back to Philemon and submit himself to in that relationship. You think that's such an awful thing? You ought to read verse 23. Would you look at it in your Bible? He says this. He takes a step further. Ye are bought with a price. He's not just talking about those that are in bond service. Because he said that in the previous chapter, in chapter 6, at the end of the chapter, in verse number 20, for ye are bought with a price, therefore glorify God in your body and your spirit, which are God's. In other words, if you find yourself a servant, don't care for it. You're the Lord's free man. But if you find yourself free, use it for the glory of God, but know that you're Christ's servant. Either way you go, you are a servant to somebody. I fully admit I'm bought. I heard somebody say, well, I just don't believe in people owning people. Boy, I sure do. I'm glad Jesus Christ owns me. I am bought and paid for. He owns every bit of me. He paid the price and I'm his. He bought me with the precious blood of Christ as of a lamb without spot. I was the slave on the market of sin, and he said, I'll pay the price. He's my master. Boy, wouldn't it be better if we could live that way? You know why we have a problem staying put in God's will? We don't look at him as our master. We think we have the freedom to make our own choices and our own decisions. But no, I've got a master. I'm bought and paid for. That's what the text says. So, Lord, wherever you lead, I'll go. And whatever you tell me to do, I'll do. Whatever you want me to say, I'll say. Because I belong to you. I don't belong to me. I belong to you. Guys, it's such a deeper subject than this terrible history of human slavery. It goes to the very root that mankind is enslaved to sin, and it's only Jesus Christ that can make us free. But when he makes us free, we're bought and sold. We belong to him, and our lives ought to be whatever he wants them to be. He says, you're in a bad situation. Just stay put. You know, there's a great illustration of that in the Bible. It's in the Old Testament. Remember Naaman the Syrian? That man with the leprosy. The Bible said he had a little captive in his house. A little slave girl. A little maid. You know what she did? She used that situation to magnify the God of Abraham, Isaac, and Jacob. And a man met the true God because this slave girl in his house wasn't just mulling around and upset and depressed and trying to get away from the circumstance. She just took it that God wanted her to be there for a purpose. And Naaman was healed of his leprosy by the prophet because she was willing to fill the place that God wanted her to fill. I wonder, are you willing to stay and fill the place God wants you to fill even if it's not a great place for you? The last illustration that he gives, not just circumcision, not just slavery. Verse number 27. Art thou bound unto a wife? Seek not to be loosed. Well, how do you get loose from a wife? Well, either by divorcing her or killing her. Somebody asked Bob Jones Sr. one time, he said, you ever thought about divorcing your wife? He said, no, but I thought about killing her a time or two. Art thou bound to a wife? Seek not to be loosed. That's the commentary of the Bible. But he didn't stop there. Art thou loosed from a wife? Well, how could that happen? Well, it could happen through the same. It could happen through divorce. It could happen through death. Art thou loosed from a wife? Look what he says. Seek not a wife. But if thou marry, thou hast not sinned. And if virgin Mary, she hath not sinned. Nevertheless, such shall have trouble in the flesh, but I spare you. 29, but this I say, brethren, the time is short. It remaineth that both they that have wives be as though they had none, and they that weep as though they wept not, and they that rejoice as though they rejoiced not, and they that buy as though they possess not. And he gives a case here about not trying to go out, and he says, you're free to get married. You're not sinning. If you want to get married, get married. He's already said in the first part of the chapter, it's a great thing, and you've got to have a special gift from God not to get married and to stay single. But he even says at the end of the text, look at verse 39, the wife is bound by the law as long as her husband liveth, but if her husband be dead, she's at liberty to be married whom she will only in the Lord. Look at verse 40, but she is happier if she so abide after my judgment. You know what? All through this text, he said, hey, if you've got a good gift of God and you're serving the Lord, don't get stressed out about it. Just if God wants you to stay single and don't be worried about it. You've got to have that special gift of God or you'll be caught in temptation and you'll go down the wrong road. But it's better to marry than to burn. He said, but if God wants something different for your life, just be content with it. If you're a widow or a widower, don't think you got to run out and get married again. If you want to, that's all right. You can do it only in the Lord. But want what God wants. Don't run after things that you're not sure that he doesn't want for your life. It's fine to get remarried in the text, but he says if that's all you're consumed with and you're just running after that, it may be that you're just not content to let God bring into your life what he wants in your life. Maybe you need to stay put. Maybe you need to let him open the doors. I noticed that in my ministry. You know, I was content staying put as a missionary. I wasn't seeking to change. I wasn't seeking anything else. And then God said, well, I got something else for you to do. I want you to go over there to Ardmore and torment those people in North Alabama. Amen. Going on 10 years now. I was content not. Guys, what I'm trying to say, you know how we get such a passion to run after things that's not in God's will. If God brings it in your life, glory to God. If he wants you to make a change, praise God. But if you have to be always trying to control and manipulate and find something else for your life, it reveals something else wrong in our heart. We need to be content with such things as we have. I've learned whatsoever state I am therewith to be content. Most people aren't. You know why he says no matter where you find yourself with this marriage deal? He said in verse 29, he said the time is short. He said it's getting to be pretty soon that people that are married, well, it's going to be like they wasn't married. They're not going to have a wife. You know how short life is. One of these days, you're not going to be married. You're going to be with Jesus. And if you are married, that's not going to last forever. I hate to ruin that theology. God's got a whole better thing in heaven for us. It's not bad. It'll be great. He said, the time is short. You know what? That's an encouragement to me. You see that right there, verse 29? But this I say, brethren, the time is short. In other words, he said, you can stay put because you don't have to stay put there forever. If you're called being a servant, you're a bond servant in somebody's house, it's all right. You can stay put. This is not going to last like this forever. If you're in a terrible relationship, just understand, this is not going to last forever. Time is short. If you find yourself in a situation that's hard to bear and burdens are pressing on you, take comfort. Time is short. It will come to pass. And so many times we get happy feet because we don't remember that the time is short. And God, before we know it, amen, it'll always already be April in 2026. And instead of 30 years old, I'll be 60 years old. In the blink of an eye. And instead of all these kids, I'm trying to figure out how to point to God and raise and lead them. I'm going to turn around and they're going to be gone. He says, time is short. Don't get in a panic. Whatever your situation is, it's short term, whatever it is. Everything in this life is temporary. Look at verse 30. And they that weep as though they wept not. If you have burdens and you have tears and you have heartaches, hey man, just around the corner, that's going to be gone. Weeping may endure for a night, for a season, but joy comes in the morning. Watch it. And they that rejoice as though they rejoice not. All these people running after the things that make their heart happy. He said, just remember, all those things you're running after to make yourself happy, you're not going to have those long either. That's going to run out. Watch this. I don't know why this is thrown in the text. The Holy Ghost puts it in there into verse 30. And they that buy as though they possess not. You know what he says? He says the things that you buy are even temporary. They don't even belong to you. They're borrowed. You're not going to be able to keep the things you buy. You're not going to carry, amen, one stitch of clothes with you when you leave this world. You brought nothing into this world, and it is certain we can carry nothing out. So whatever you buy, whatever you own, you only own it temporarily. It's just borrowed. Somebody said about a rich man, they said, how much did he leave? And they replied, he left it all. He left it all. And whatever we chase, oh, it would be good if we had this attitude. Verse 31, and they that use this world as not abusing it, for the fashion of this world passeth away. He said, even the world is temporary. It's going to pass away. And boy, does fashion, what a good word, fashion. God, when he describes the world, uses the word fashion. This world is like how clothes go in and out of style. But aren't you glad, you who live through it, aren't you glad we don't live in the 70s anymore? God have mercy. Bell-bottom pants and weird stripes and colors and green wallpaper. My daddy called it chicken squat green, amen. All this weird stuff. I mean, you look at some of that stuff back and say, how could people have been so weird that they had that? It's fashion. But at the time, it was the greatest thing since sliced bread.
0: 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We trust that the preaching of the Word of God has been a help to your heart. 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

passes by. Many times old Satan whispered, there's no need to try, for there's no end of your sorrow, and there's no hope by and by. But I know thou art with me, and tomorrow I'll rise where the storms never darken the skies. And when this old long night has ended,

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1: Thank you and greetings, radio friends. What a joy and privilege it is to come to your place of listening and share together with you another Harvest Time broadcast. I praise the Lord for this wonderful privilege our Lord allows us once again, together by the radio, to open God's eternal word and to study the word of God together. Since this is Friday, let me encourage you, be faithful in the house of the Lord on the Lord's day. Be there in the Sunday school hour for the study of the word of God, to learn of Him, and then joining in the song service of worship and praising of our Lord, and then pray for and listen to the man of God as he preaches God's eternal word. This will be a blessing not only to you, but a blessing to others for you being there with them in the service of the Lord. We're continuing our study today on the matter of the responsibility of parents in disciplining their children. I pointed out to you that discipline should always be twofold. Number one, punitive, that is punishment. And then number two, corrective. That simply means that they are to be taught the lesson that they've done wrong and how they are to do right concerning that particular matter. On Wednesday's broadcast, we went to the book of Proverbs, and there we looked at six different verses of scripture that deal with disciplining our children. And then after we looked at that on the broadcast yesterday, I gave you these three things to watch in the matter of discipline. Number one, watch the place. And I pointed out to you that the best place to discipline a child is in a private place with just the parent and the child that is to be disciplined. I feel like even though maybe two children are involved in the same thing, it is better to separate them in their discipline. Discipline should be a personal matter between the parent and the child that has offended their rules. Then number two, I said to you, not only should you watch the place, but watch your passions. You do not accomplish much by disciplining your children in a moment of anger or wrath. Get a hold of yourself before you get a hold of your child. And then number three, not only watch the place, watch the passion, but watch the purpose. What is the purpose of disciplining your children? I said to you, it should always be twofold. Number one, for the child's good. And number two, for God's glory. And when discipline is rendered that way, it will be effective to their lives, but it'll also bring great joy to your life as you watch them mature and do right as they grow up. So we looked at these three thoughts. Watch the place, watch the passions, watch the purpose. On the broadcast today, I want to deal with the fact of when you discipline and give you some instructions about whipping and disciplining your children. Some of these may seem simple, but yet there are so many abusive methods of discipline in our day that we need to understand these things. And may the Lord help you in this matter if you're a parent of a young child. Number one, when there must be discipline, take the child to a private place. Number two, explain to the child clearly what he or she has done wrong. And this is very important. This brings the matter to the forefront where it can be discussed, and the rights and wrongs of their behavior is easily brought to their attention. So number one, take the child to a private place. And I've already emphasized the public is not the place for discipline. But then number two, explain clearly to the child what he or she has done wrong. Then number three, explain to the child that God holds you responsible for their discipline. You are their father, you are their mother, And God gives you the responsibility for their training and their discipline. Then number four, when you administer discipline according to the wrong that the child has done. Here is a great motto to remember while you're whipping your child. You as a parent are actually God's representative in discipline. You're God's choice to discipline his child. And remember, the baby does not belong to you, it belongs to God. And remember, God is there in the room with you and watching you as you administer discipline. That will make a lot of difference in the way you handle yourself and you handle the discipline when you realize that the Lord is with you there in the room and you're administering this discipline for him. After the discipline has been administered, don't leave the room without praying with the child. And as you pray for the child, it's very important that you also pray for yourself first. As you pray with your child, pray God help you to be a better mother or a better daddy. And admit to the Lord, you're not the best mother. You're not the best daddy. You failed yourself in that area. And then after you pray for yourself openly before the child, then you pray for the child himself. Help my son to be a better boy. Help him to learn these truths about life. And help him to be a better boy. Or help her to be a better girl for the glory of the Lord Jesus Christ. Again, before you leave the room, pray with that child. And in that prayer, pray for yourself first, that you would be a better parent, and then for your child, that they would be a better boy or better girl for the glory of God. Then number six, before you leave the room, hug the child and spend a few minutes with the child. In the process of doing this, the child should be able to see that it hurts you when you must discipline that child. And then number seven, do not leave the room until you have hugged and kissed the child and embraced them more than one time. Let them know before leaving the room that you still love them and you want the best for their life. And then number seven, do not make the child return back to the presence of others immediately. Give the child time to regain his or her composure. These are just simple rules of discipline that have been proven to be effective and can be effective when practiced in your life. Let me take the time to read them again. Number one, when you must discipline, take the child to a private place. Number two, explain to the child clearly what he or she has done wrong. Number three, explain to the child that God holds you responsible for this discipline. Number four, administer the discipline according to the wrong that the child has done. And remember that God is watching you and that you are administering discipline really for him. Number five, after the discipline is over, then pray with the child. And in that prayer, pray that the Lord will help you to be a better parent. Then pray for the child that the Lord help him or her to be a better boy or girl. Then after the prayer, hug the child and spend a few minutes with the child, letting him know that it hurts you also when you practice the discipline process. But then number seven, don't make the child return back into the presence of others immediately. Give him a little time to regain his composure. Now, I want to say this. Discipline is not an easy process. It wasn't intended to be. And I had a hard time when I was a young kid trying to figure out how that it hurt parents as well as a child when the parents must whip the child. But as I became a father and had to administer discipline, I learned those truths. I wish I'd have known all of this when I raised my children. I did not know this. I was not taught this as a younger man. But friend, I want to tell you, these simple, practical things about discipline can enable you to raise your children in such a way that will honor God, and then they will honor God with their lives, and they will be a blessing and a help to the society that they live in, and then they'll raise families of their own in a way that will honor and glorify the Lord Jesus Christ. So as we've looked at this matter, at the scriptural principles of parenting, we look first of all at the fact that parents have responsibility for the development of their children. I pointed out to you these six areas. We're responsible in the area of physical development, mental development, spiritual development, moral development, and social development, and then emotional development. And then we looked at the responsibility of the parents in the area of their obligation for the direction of the child. And the Bible said, train up a child in the way that he should go, and when he is old, he will not depart from it. And I said to you, training involves teaching, not just telling the child. It involves resolve, not just reaction to what the child has done. It requires affection and not anger. It requires involvement and not indifference. And it requires nurturing them, not just nagging at them, if I may use that expression. And we saw not only the parent is responsible for the direction of the child and for the development of the child, but that the parent is responsible for the discipline of the child. And again, I pointed out to you from the book of Proverbs, six verses of scripture that deal with our discipline. And then I said to you, when discipline must take place, remember these three things. Number one, watch the place. Take the child to a private place. Discipline should never be a public event. Number two, watch your passions. Wait until you get a hold of yourself if you're upset before you get a hold of your child. And then number three, I said, you not only watch the place, watch your passions, but watch your purpose. What is the purpose of a parent disciplining their child? I said to you, it should be twofold. Number one, discipline should always be done with the good of the child in your mind. Number two, discipline should always be done to the glory of God in your mind. That ought to be the purpose, the motive that drives us in disciplining our children. Well, I see our time is gone. We'll continue, the Lord willing, on the next broadcast. Father, honor the word, use it to your glory. I pray in Jesus' name, amen and amen.
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1: 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This is Brother Blue speaking. I have a special burden I want to share with you today. 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And I don't want to do that. I want to stay on all of them and even grow more. So I'm asking you today, you pray about becoming a faithful supporter of the broadcast. And if you cannot do that, then write to us and share with us a one-time gift. Address that letter to Harvest Time, 179 Promised Land Drive, Resaca, Georgia, 30735. 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God bless you. Until the next broadcast.

0: Welcome again into the Pastor Study. This is Mike Allison. I am the pastor of the Madison Baptist Church. We're located at 840 Balch Road, just 1/2 mile south of Highway 72 in Madison. And we'd love to invite you to any of our services. We are an old-fashioned, Bible-believing, Bible-preaching church. We believe the Bible to be the inspired, inerrant, infallible word of the living God from the first word of Genesis to the last word of Revelation. And that is the way we preach it at the Madison Baptist Church. So if you want to go to a church where you hear the Word of God proclaimed as it is, then we want to invite you out to our services. Again, we're 1/2 mile south of Highway 72 on Balch Road. Now, our Sunday services are timed this way. Sunday school's at 9:30, morning service at 10:45, and our Sunday evening service is at 6 o'clock. For Spanish-speaking people, we have a Sunday school at 1 o'clock in the afternoon, and then their Sunday service is at 2 o'clock on Sunday afternoon. Now, we have about 100 that attend in our Spanish services, and we'd love to invite you out to the Spanish services at the Madison Baptist Church. By the way, our midweek service on Wednesdays, we have two on Wednesday, one at 11 and one at 7. Same message both times, but it allows our second shift workers and some of our older folks who can't see well enough to drive at night to be able to come to the services and get in their midweek message during the week. And then we also have a Spanish service on Thursday nights at 7 o'clock. Let me tell you about the Madison Baptist Church. We have a number of tremendous ministries. God has been so good to us. Of course, we have a bus ministry where we run some buses and vans in Madison and in Huntsville. Not only that, we have the Madison Baptist Academy. It's a Christian day school, grades kindergarten, 5-year-old, on through 12th grade. Our academy's been around now 20 years. We've graduated a number of young people, and we just thank God for how He's blessed the academy. If you think you might be interested with your children, simply call us at the church and request a student handbook for the academy. We'll send one right out to you. You can read it through, and after you read it through, if you feel like Madison Baptist Academy still might be for you, then you can call back and set up an appointment with our principal. Madison Bible Institute is an institute to help people just prepare for serving the Lord more in their local church, learning the Word of God better. It is a 3-year course of study with 2 semesters a year. Each semester is, 16 weeks in length. And so the classes only on Monday nights, 6 o'clock to 9 o'clock. If you take all 3 classes, Old Testament, New Testament, and theology, or you can take one class at a time. Of course, it takes you longer to get through the program that way, but you can take all 3 classes or one class at a time, whatever. All the teachers are graduates of the Madison Bible Institute, an excellent opportunity for you to learn the Word of God better. We have a very active teen ministry. Our young people are doing something just about every weekend, and they go on mission trips as well at different times. At least once a year, we try to get them on the mission field to visit some missionaries. We have a number of young people that go on those trips, but they've always got activities going on. And if you're interested in getting your young person involved in an active, going, Bible-believing youth group, then call us at the church and find out when the next activity is going to be taking place. The number here is 830-6224. We're going to continue in our study of the church today to see what God has to say about it. In this series of messages, we've already learned a number of things. God has an awful lot to say about the church. And over 113 times is the word church mentioned in the New Testament, and at least 94% of those times it's referring to a local assembly, a body of believers. Now, I would say any doctrine that's mentioned that many times in the Bible ought to be extremely important. You see, the church, when we look at the Scripture, is important because of who's behind it, the Lord Jesus Christ, the Son of God, God Himself. He is its foundation, He is its cornerstone, He is its founder, He is its owner, He is its builder, and He is its captain. And we've looked at several terms in the Bible that God uses to describe His church. It is a body. It is a bride. It is a temple. It is a workforce. It is a household. It is a flock. It's an assembly. And it's a pillar and bulwark. Of all the references to the church in the New Testament, even if you took the references that some people could possibly construe as dealing with the universal church, still, 82% of the time, it is clearly referring to the local church, and I believe much more than that. We find that gifts are given to the local church so that it may be complete. Its members are called saints and brethren and sheep and so on. Well, the question becomes, what is its message? And that's what we're going to be covering today. After all, Mark 16:15 says, "And he said unto them, Go ye into all the world and preach the gospel to every creature." Jesus said to go and to preach the gospel. Now, the word gospel literally means good news. Now, to find out what that good news is, we just go to the scripture and find out what is the gospel. It's not just any good news. For the Bible says in 1 Corinthians chapter 15, in the first four verses, he gives us a very clear definition of what the gospel is. He says, "Moreover, brethren, I declare unto you the gospel, which I preached unto you." Notice past tense. I preached the gospel, "which also ye have received, wherein ye stand, by which also ye are saved." It's that gospel that he had preached unto them that they received, and they were saved when they received the gospel. Then he says in verse 3, "For I delivered unto you." Now he's telling us what that gospel is that he preached. "I delivered unto you, first of all, that which I also received, how that Christ died for our sins according to the scriptures, and that he was buried, and that he rose again the third day according to the scriptures." Well, how important is this good news, and what kind of good news is it? The importance of the church will be seen in the importance of the good news or the gospel that the church preaches. I mean, after all, we hold newspapers and TV's news teams to be very important, although they don't get the truth right a good part of the time. We spend hours reading and watching because the news they give us, which is seldom good, many times of little relevance and not always true, but we spend hours reading and watching them anyway. Well, isn't the good news of the church far more important than the news of the media? Because, you see, this good news of the church is dependent upon the eternity for everybody. Let's notice some things. First of all, the contents of the message. We just read it for you there in 1 Corinthians chapter 15, verses 1 through 4. Paul says, "The gospel that I preached unto you." Then in verse 3, "I delivered unto you that which I also received." Here it is. Christ died for our sins according to the scriptures. He was buried. He rose again the third day according to the scripture. The gospel is not, you got to hear, believe, repent, receive, be baptized, and hold on to the end. The gospel is the death, burial, and resurrection of Jesus Christ, and you've got to receive that in order to go to heaven when you die. Now notice the first part of the gospel. He died for our sins. 1 John chapter 2 and verse 2. The scripture says, "And he is the propitiation for our sins." And that word propitiation is a long word that literally means he is the covering or the satisfaction for our sins, but not for ours only, but also for the sins of the whole world. 1 Peter 3:18, "Christ also hath once suffered for sin, the just for the unjust, that he might bring us to God, being put to death in the flesh and quickened by the Spirit." 1 Peter 2:24 says, "Who his own self bare our sin in his own body on the tree, that we being dead to sin should live unto righteousness, by whose stripes you are healed." Hebrews 10:12 says, "But this man, after he'd offered one sacrifice for sin forever, sat down at the right hand of God." So we see that he died for our sins. Romans 5:8 says, "But God commendeth his love toward us, in that while we were yet sinners, Christ died for us." Now he says in this verse back in 1 Corinthians chapter 15 and verse 3, that Christ died for our sins according to the scriptures. And that, of course, reminds us of the words of Jesus to the two disciples on the road to Emmaus when he said, "Ought not Christ to have suffered these things and entered into his glory? And beginning at Moses and all the prophets, he expounded unto them in all the scriptures the things concerning himself." Well, if it's according to the scriptures, then it's going to be according to what the Word of God said. For instance, we can go back to Isaiah 53. Listen to it. This all applies to Jesus. "Who hath believed our report? To whom is the arm of the Lord revealed? For he shall grow up before him as a tender plant, as a root out of dry ground. He hath no form nor comeliness, and when we shall see him, there's no beauty that we should desire him. He is despised and rejected of men, a man of sorrows and acquainted with grief. And we hid, as it were, our faces from him. He was despised, and we esteemed him not. Surely he hath borne our griefs, carried our sorrows, yet we did esteem him stricken, smitten of God, and afflicted. And he was wounded for our transgressions. He was bruised for our iniquities. The chastisement of our peace was upon him, and with his stripes we are healed. All we like sheep have gone astray. We've turned everyone to his own way. And the Lord hath laid on him the iniquity of us all. He was oppressed, he was afflicted, yet he opened not his mouth. He is brought as a lamb to the slaughter, and as a sheep before her shearers is dumb, so he openeth not his mouth. He was taken from the prison and from judgment. And who shall declare his generation? For he was cut off out of the land of the living. For the transgressions of my people was he stricken. And he made his grave with the wicked and with the rich in his death, because he had done no violence, neither was any deceit in his mouth. Yet it pleased the Lord to bruise him. He hath put him to grief. When thou shalt make his soul an offering for sin, he shall see his seed. He shall prolong his days, and the pleasure of the Lord shall prosper in his hand. He shall see the travail of his soul, and shall be satisfied. By his knowledge shall my righteous servant justify many, for he shall bear their iniquities. Therefore will I divide him a portion with the great, and he shall divide the spoil with the strong, because he hath poured out his soul unto death. He was numbered with the transgressors, and he bare the sin of many, and made intercession for the transgressors. You go back to Psalm 22, for instance, in verse 1, it begins, my God, why hast thou forsaken me? Why art thou so far from helping me and from the words of my roaring? You notice how that's fulfilled at the cross. My God, why hast thou forsaken me? Verse 7, all they that see me laugh me to scorn. They shoot out the lip, they shake the head, saying, he trusted on the Lord that he would deliver him. Let him deliver him, seeing he delighted in him. That's exactly what they said. Verses 14 through 18, I'm poured out like water. All my bones are out of joint. My heart is like wax. It's melted in the midst of my bowels. My strength is dried up like a potsherd, and my tongue cleaveth to my jaws. And thou hast brought me into the dust of death. For dogs have compassed me, the assembly of the wicked have enclosed me, they pierced my hands and my feet, I may tell all my bones, they look and stare upon me, they part my garments among them, and cast lots upon my vesture. I'm simply saying that he died according to the scripture. Now there are lots of other verses in the Old Testament we could look at that speak of the suffering of Christ. But Romans 6:23 says, the wages of sin is death. Because we're all sinners, we've all come short of the glory of God. In order for us to have any opportunity for heaven, somebody had to take care of our sin. Jesus Christ went to the cross of Calvary and paid our sin debt. He was buried, he rose the third day. 1 Peter 3:18. Christ also hath once suffered for sin, the just for the unjust, that he might bring us to God, being put to death in the flesh, and quickened, that is, made alive by the Spirit. In John chapter 2, verse 18, the Word of God says this. He says, destroy this temple, and in 3 days I will raise it up. The Jews answered him, the Jews answered him, 46 years was this temple and building, wilt thou rear it up in 3 days? But he spake of the temple of his body. He bodily rose from the dead. You've got to believe that. Romans 4:25. He was delivered for our offenses and was raised again for our justification. Over in 1 Corinthians chapter 15, verses 17 and 18. And if Christ be not raised, your faith is vain, you're yet in your sins. Then they also which are fallen asleep in Christ are perished. Now, according to the scripture, when Peter preached it in Acts chapter 2, he quoted from Psalm 16 and verse 8. I have set the Lord always before me, because he is at my right hand. I shall not be moved. Therefore my heart is glad, my glory rejoiceth, my flesh also shall rest in hope. For thou wilt not leave my soul in hell, neither wilt thou suffer thine Holy One to see corruption. His body did not decay in a grave. Thou wouldst show me the path of life. In thy presence is fullness of joy. At thy right hand there are pleasures forevermore. So we see, first of all, the contents of the message is the death, burial, and resurrection of Jesus Christ to pay our sin debt so we can have eternal life. Well, what's the converter of the message? And he says it right here in verse 1 of 1 Corinthians 15. Moreover, brethren, I declare unto the gospel which I preached unto you, which also ye have received. For then he says in verse 2, by which also you're saved. So what a marvelous message. All my sins were paid for. He died and was buried and rose the third day. He took care of everything. But for 21 years of my life, that did not take care of my soul until the Corinthians heard it. They were still on their way to hell. Paul used both words in this passage. He said, receive and believe. You see, they had to believe on the Lord Jesus Christ in order to go to heaven when they die. They had to get that matter settled. Receive identifies what he means by believing. He says, unless you have believed in vain. In other words, they had to basically receive that message, putting their trust in that as the complete payment that God made for their sins. Now, the scripture is abundantly clear as to how to receive the work of this glorious message. In John 1:12, The Bible says, but as many as received him, to them gave he power to become the sons of God, even to them that believe on his name. Now I want you to notice all these verses. This is powerful stuff. John 1:12, received him, believed on his name. John chapter 3, beginning in verse 14, as Moses lifted up the serpent in the wilderness, even so must the Son of Man be lifted up, that whosoever believeth in him should not perish, but have eternal life. For God so loved the world that he gave his only begotten Son, that whosoever believeth in him should not perish, but have everlasting life. In verse 18, he that believeth on him is not condemned, but he that believeth not is condemned already, because he hath not believed in the name of the only begotten Son of God. Verse 36, he that believeth on the Son hath everlasting life. He that believeth not the Son shall not see life, but the wrath of God abideth on him. John 5:24. The Bible says this. It says, he that heareth my word and believeth on him that sent me hath everlasting life, and shall not come into condemnation, but is passed from death into life. In John 6:35, Jesus said, I am the bread of life. He that believeth on me shall never hunger. And John 6:47, verily, verily, I say unto you, he that believeth on me hath everlasting life. John 8:24, he said, you shall die in your sins, for except ye believe that I am he, ye shall die in your sins. John 11:25, I am the resurrection and the life. He that believeth in me, though he were dead, yet shall he live. Whosoever liveth and believeth in me shall never die. In John chapter 20, verses 30 and 31, the whole reason for writing the book. He says, many other signs truly did Jesus in the presence of his disciples, which are not written in this book. But these are written that you might believe that Jesus is the Christ, the Son of God, and that believing you might have life through his name. Acts 10:43, to him give all the prophets witness that through his name, whosoever believeth in him should not perish, but have everlasting life. The Bible says, by him, Acts 13:39, by him all that believe are justified from all things from which you could not be justified by the law of Moses. In Acts chapter 16, verse 30, the Philippian jailer asked Paul, what must I do to be saved? The answer is in verse 31, believe on the Lord Jesus Christ, and thou shalt be saved. Romans chapter 3, in verse 22, he is the justifier of all that believeth in him. In Romans chapter 4, verses 3 through 5, for what saith the Scripture? Abraham believed God, and it was counted unto him for righteousness. Now to him that worketh is a reward not reckoned of grace, but of debt. But to him that worketh not, but believeth on him that justifieth the ungodly, even his faith is counted for righteousness. Romans chapter 10. Paul says, brethren, my heart's desire, prayer to God for Israel, is that they might be saved. For I bear them record that they have a zeal of God, but not according to knowledge. That they, being ignorant of God's righteousness, and going about to establish their own righteousness, have not submitted themselves to the righteousness of God. For Christ is the end of the law for righteousness to everyone that believeth. You can't get any plainer than that. Verses 9 through 13. He says that if thou shalt confess with thy mouth the Lord Jesus, and shall believe in thine heart that God hath raised him from the dead, thou shalt be saved. For with the heart man believeth unto righteousness, and with the mouth confession is made unto salvation. By the way, Galatians chapter 1 and verse 16. For as much as ye are knowing that a man is not justified by the works of the law, but by the faith of Jesus Christ, even we have believed in Jesus Christ, that we might be justified by the faith of Christ, and not by the works of the law. For by the works of the law shall no flesh be justified. Verse 21, I do not frustrate the grace of God, for if righteousness come by the law, then Christ is dead in vain. 1 John chapter 5, verses 3 and 4, for whatsoever is born of God overcometh the world, and this is the victory that overcometh the world, even our faith. Who is he that overcometh the world but he that believeth that Jesus is the Son of God? It's not he that holds on to the end. I'm not holding on to him. He's holding on to me. That's what the Bible says. Now unto him that is able to keep you from falling and present you faultless in the presence of his glory with exceeding joy. Believe that the glorious gospel is sufficient for your salvation, and put your trust in that gospel for your salvation, and you get eternal life. Now, the converter of the message is, you've got to believe. He died for your sin. He paid for your sin. He rose from the dead 3 days later. Now, you've got to receive that message, and you get that free gift of eternal life. The communication of the message is that he preached it. Is that the message that the church preached? Well, let's look through the New Testament. For instance, on the day of Pentecost, Peter's preaching. He says, "Ye men of Israel, hear these words. Jesus of Nazareth, a man approved of God among you by miracles and wonders and signs, which God did by him in the midst of you, as ye yourselves also know, him being delivered by the determinate counsel and foreknowledge of God, ye have taken him by wicked hands have crucified and slain, whom God hath raised up, having loosed the pains of death, because it was not possible that he should be holding of it." There you've got death, burial, and resurrection. In chapter 3, verse 14, "But you denied the Holy One and the Just, and desired a murder to be granted unto you, and killed the Prince of Life, whom God raised from the dead, whereof we are witnesses." In chapter 4, verse 9, "If we this day be examined of the good deed done to this impotent man, by what means he was made whole, be it known unto you all, and to all the people of Israel, that by the name of Jesus Christ of Nazareth, whom ye crucified, whom God raised from the dead, even by him doth this man stand before you whole." You've got death, burial, and resurrection again. Chapter 5, verse 30, "The God of our fathers raised up Jesus, whom ye slew and hanged on a tree. Him hath God exalted with his right hand to be a prince and a savior, for to give repentance to Israel and the forgiveness of sin." You go to the message to the household of Cornelius in Acts chapter 10, "And we are witnesses of all things which he did both in the land of the Jews and in Jerusalem, whom ye slew and hanged on the tree. Him God raised up the third day and showed him openly." Death, burial, and resurrection. The preaching of Paul in Acts chapter 13, verse 27, "For they that dwell at Jerusalem and their rulers, because they knew him not, nor yet the voices of the prophets, which are read every Sabbath day, they have fulfilled them in condemning him. And though they found no cause of death in him, yet desired they Pilate that he should be slain. And when they had fulfilled all that was written of him, they took him down from the tree, laid him in a sepulcher, but God raised him from the dead." Death, burial, and resurrection again. Acts chapter 17, verses 30 and 31 at Mars Hill. It says, "In the times of this ignorance God winked at, but now commandeth all men everywhere to repent, because God hath appointed a day in which he will judge the world in righteousness by that man whom he hath ordained, whereof he hath given assurance unto all men, in that he hath raised him from the dead." In Acts chapter 26, verses 22 and 23, "Having therefore obtained help of God, I continue unto this day, witnessing both to the small and to the great, saying none of the things than those which the prophets and Moses did say should come, that Christ should suffer, that he should be the first that should rise from the dead, and should show light unto the people and to the Gentiles." We see this preaching over and over again. In Romans chapter 1, verse 3, "Concerning his son Jesus Christ our Lord, who was made of the seed of David according to the flesh, declared to be the Son of God with power according to the Spirit of holiness by the resurrection from the dead." In chapter 6, verses 3 and 4, "Know ye not that so many of us as were baptized into Jesus Christ were baptized unto his death? Therefore were buried with him by baptism into death, that like as Christ was raised up from the dead by the glory of the Father, even so we also should walk in newness of life." In Ephesians chapter 1, verse 19, "And what is the exceeding greatness of his power to us were to believe, according to the working of his mighty power, which he wrought in Christ when he raised him from the dead and set him at his own right hand in heavenly places." You go to the book of Colossians, chapter 1, verses 12 and 13, "Giving thanks unto the Father, which hath made us meet to be partakers of the inheritance of the saints of light, who hath delivered us from the power of darkness, and hath translated us into the kingdom of his dear Son." In 1 Thessalonians, chapter 4, verse 14, "For if we believe that Jesus died and rose again, even so them also which sleep in Jesus will God bring with him." 2 Timothy 2:8, "Remember that Jesus Christ of the seed of David was raised from the dead according to my gospel." Now, we go through this over and over again. You say, how in the world is that message then, the death, burial, and resurrection? I mean, we didn't use all the verses. We used several. But we look at these verses. How is it going to be communicated? Well, he gives us a command. Go ye into all the world and preach the gospel to every creature. You see, they were consistent in proclaiming the message that God had given them, his death, burial, and resurrection. By the way, Jesus prophesied that would be the message. Matthew chapter 16, verse 21, "From that time forth began Jesus to show unto his disciples how that he must go to Jerusalem and suffer many things of the elders and chief priests and scribes and be killed and be raised the third day." In John chapter 10, Jesus said in verse 17, "Therefore doth my Father love me, because I lay down my life that I might take it again. No man taketh it from me, but I lay it down of myself. I have power to lay it down. I have power to take it again. This commandment have I received from my Father." It's what what the angel said to those who came to the graveside in Matthew chapter 28, verses 5 through 7. And that's what Jesus said to the two disciples on the road to Emmaus when he said, "O fools and slow of heart to believe all that the prophets have spoken. Ought not Christ to have suffered these things and entered into his glory?" And beginning at Moses and all the prophets, he expounded unto them all the scriptures, the things concerning himself. The Bible's plain. We've given you a myriad here of verses showing you that the gospel is the death, burial, and resurrection of Jesus Christ. That's what the New Testament church preach. As a matter of fact, Paul gives this very stern warning. He says in Galatians chapter 1, beginning in verse 8, "But though we or an angel from heaven preach any other gospel unto you than that which we have preached unto you, let him be accursed. As we said before, so say I now again, if any man preach any other gospel unto you than that ye have received, let him be accursed." You see, there may be other gospels, but they're not gospels that save. There's only one gospel that brings eternal life, and God pronounces a curse upon those who preach another gospel. What's interesting to me, now, since the New Testament deals with this new covenant that was made through the death, in order for there to be a covenant, or there needs to be the death of the testator, the Bible says, and Jesus had to die in order for this new covenant to take effect, and he rose from the dead to make it good. And there's a group that teaches that they have another testament of Jesus Christ. Well, according to Galatians chapter 1, the Bible says that they have a curse upon them because there is only one, Jesus Christ, the Son of God, God himself, who took upon himself flesh to come to this earth to die for our sins, says, "I am the way, the truth, and the life. No man comes to the Father but by me." And this is the only gospel that saves. Romans 1:16, "I'm not ashamed of the gospel of Christ, for it is the power of God unto salvation to everyone that believeth, to the Jew first and also to the Greek." Dear friend, have you received that gospel? Have you taken the Jesus Christ, the Son of God, who went to the cross of Calvary, died for your sins, rose from the dead 3 days later? Have you taken him as your personal Savior? If not, trust him today. He'll give you eternal life. We want to invite you to the services of the Madison Baptist Church, 840 Baltz Road, 1/2 mile south of Highway 72 in Madison, and be listening again next time for the Pastor's Study.
1: 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Good.

Welcome to the preaching of the word from the pulpit of Madison Baptist Church. 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For the time will come when they will not endure sound doctrine.